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Andrew Parrott and the Taverner Players, with music by the late 17th century English composer Henry Purcell. Thanks for joining me this evening. I'm Jean Noyes on WNIN 88.3.

Imagine a candle-lit drawing room, a crackling fire, and a few friends gathered together for a musical evening. Well, such would have been the scene for Franz Schubert on many a night, as he and his close group of friends got together to play his latest compositions. We heard selections from that recording by the Beaux-Arts Trio on 88.3 WNIN.

the Clarinet Concerto in A, played there by clarinetist Richard Stoltzman, who also conducted the English Chamber Orchestra. On WNIN-FM, Evansville, Henderson and Owensboro, where we bring you NPR news and great music, serving more, serving better.

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bridal song from the rustic wedding suite of Carl Goldmark. Up first this hour on WNIN 88.3. A piece that musically documents a country wedding day. There are five movements in the piece. The wedding march, the bridal song, which is the one we just heard. A serenade in the garden, and finally the dance. Leonard Bernstein directed the New York Philharmonic on 88.3. Hi, I'm Jean Noyes. Happy to have you along for the music today.

guitarist Elliot Fisk and the Orchestra of St. Luke's on WNIN 88.3 playing a transcription for guitar of the Mandolin Concerto in C of Antonio Vivaldi.

If the composer of that had had his way, no one would ever have heard it. That's The Carnival of the Animals by Camille Saint-Saëns, who steadfastly refused to allow any performance of the piece during his lifetime. As he wrote it, he said, as a little joke, and he wanted to be known for his more serious music. So it's kind of ironic that his Carnival of the Animals is now his most well-known and loved work. Marta Argerich and Nelson Freer were joined by friends on that recording.

soloist and conductor Murray Pariah playing Mozart on 88.3. That was the finale of the Piano Concerto No. 13.

Those selections from Tchaikovsky's ballet Swan Lake, played today by the Philadelphia Orchestra, and they wind up this hour of great music on 88.3 WNIN, Evansville, Henderson and Owensboro, the place for NPR news and great music on your FM dial.

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Well, there are not too many overtures that can rival that one for vigor and joie de vivre. The overture to Candide by Leonard Bernstein, opening up this hour of great music on 88.3 WNIN. John Williams led the Boston Pops Orchestra. Hello, I'm Jean Noyes. Thank you for keeping me company. This hour has music by Vivaldi and Respighi, as well as an opportunity to hear a piece played, but not composed, by Sergei Rachmaninoff. First, however, the Vivaldi.

The Atlanta Symphony Orchestra and Chorus, directed by Robert Shaw, with the Gloria in Excelsis from Antonio Vivaldi's Gloria in D. And next on your NPR News and Great Music Station, 88.3 WNIN, it's one of the last symphonies that Mozart wrote, his Symphony No. 39.

Mozart wrote his last three symphonies all in the same year at breakneck speed. And he was certainly at the top of his game, as these three symphonies, number 39, number 40, and 41, are all very different in character, but all equally brilliant. Eric Leinsdorf directed the Boston Symphony in the first of these three, number 39, the Symphony in E-flat. Coming up next on 88.3 WNIN, we're going to hear Sergei Rachmaninoff play his version of Fritz Kreisler's tune, Liebesfreude.

There are very few folks living today that can boast that they heard the great Russian pianist and composer Sergei Rachmaninoff playing live in a concert. But now, due to the magic of technology, and thanks to the fact that Rachmaninoff made several recordings on piano rolls, these recordings have now been digitally remastered, and now we can hear Sergei Rachmaninoff performing. And that's just what you did here on 88.3 WNIN. Sergei Rachmaninoff himself playing his arrangement of Fritz Kreisler's Liebesfreude.

Selections from the suite number 2 of Ancient Airs and Dances by Ottorino Respighi, played by the Lausanne Chamber Orchestra, directed by Jesus Lopez Cobos. 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

The Rossini overture that requires some bow tapping on the music stands from the string players, as well as their usual playing technique. That was the overture to Rossini's opera Il Signor Bruschino. Hello, I'm Jean Noyes. I hope you'll stay along for some more music on WNIN 88.3. In just a few minutes, we'll have a symphony by Robert Schumann, and later on, a very happy choral piece, quite literally. That'll be by Handel. But first, a divertimento coming up now by Bernhard Crusell.

Selections from Bernhard Crusell's Divertimento in C, in which the oboe plays the most prominent part, as you probably heard. Sarah Francis was the oboist and joined the Allegri String Quartet on that recording. Have you ever thought about how many hours of enjoyment WNIN 88.3 brings you? And do you take it for granted that it will always be there whenever you go to 88.3 on your FM dial? Well, it will be if listeners like you continue to support it. So please renew your membership when you receive a reminder in the mail, or you can become a new member by calling 423-2973 during regular business hours. It is so important to the well-being of this station.

It took Robert Schumann a long time to persuade Herr Wieck to let him marry his daughter Clara. When the old man finally relented and the marriage took place, Robert Schumann was so happy and absolutely bubbling over with creative ideas that just 1 year after the wedding, he began work on his first symphony. This symphony is also known as the Spring Symphony, and we heard it on WNIN 88.3, played by the Concertgebouw Orchestra of Amsterdam, and the conductor was Bernard Haitink. Well, from the happiness of the Schumann Symphony, we turn to the happy sound of Handel.

The chorus Happy We from Handel's opera Acis and Galatea. On 88.3 WNIN, your NPR news and great music station. That was the Atlanta Symphony Orchestra and Chorus, all led by Robert Shaw. And for our concluding work this hour, we'll go to our second 20th century composer this hour. This is something by Mario Castelnuovo Tedesco.

Guitarist Pepe Romero and the Academy of St. Martin in the Fields were featured on that selection from Mario Castelnuovo Tedesco's Guitar Concerto No. 1 on WNIN-FM, Evansville, Henderson and Owensboro, the home of both NPR News and great music.

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The St. Louis Symphony, directed by Leonard Slatkin, with the lively and colourful Russian Sailor's Dance by Reinhold Glier, the Russian composer with a not-so-Russian-sounding name. I'm Jean Noyes. Thanks for listening in to 88.3 WNIN. And if you can stay longer, you'll have a chance to hear the third piano concerto by Beethoven. But first, here is the Empire Brass.

A suite that dates back to Elizabethan times by one of that era's most prominent English composers, Anthony Holborn. His Elizabethan Dance Suite, played by the Empire Brass. Now, don't forget, if you need more information about WNIN, one of the easiest ways to get it is by checking out our website at WNIN.org. 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

The Piano Concerto No. 3 by Beethoven on 88.3 WNIN. Rudolf Serkin soloed with the Boston Symphony, directed by Seiji Ozawa. And the story goes about the third piano concerto that even on the day of the scheduled concert that Beethoven was to present this, he had not finished it. And one of his friends was turning the pages of this third concerto as Beethoven played it. And he said, and I quote, "Heaven help me, turning the pages was easier said than done. I saw almost nothing but empty leaves. At the most, on one page or the other, a few Egyptian hieroglyphics, wholly unintelligible to me, scribbled down to serve as clues for him." So he basically played most of it from memory. What a fantastic mind and talent. Beethoven on 88.3 WNIN, played by Rudolf Serkin. We round out this hour with the music of James Newton Howard, who wrote this for the movie Restoration.

studio orchestra there playing some movie music, and it was the Restoration Suite from the movie Restoration. And it wraps up this hour of great music on WNIN-FM, Evansville, Henderson and Owensboro, the place for NPR news and great music, where we serve more, serve and serve better. I'm Jean Noyes.

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The Oslo Philharmonic Orchestra, led by Maris Jansen, started our music this hour with Dinikou's Horror Staccata, roughly translated as a brief dance. Hello, I'm Jean Noyes for 88.3 WNIN. Good to have you along. Well, today's music includes some for the season, but coming up next, we have oboist Leos Lenzsches soloing in the Oboe Concerto in D by Antonio Rossetti.

from the first set of 8 Slavonic Dances by Antonín Dvořák, we heard number 4 in F, played by the Royal Philharmonic Orchestra, directed by Antal Doráty. 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

the Solid Brass Ensemble on 88.3 with music from Handel's Judas Maccabeus, and before that, Johann Sebastian Bach's Sleepers Awake. And to round off this hour, here are three Bavarian dances.

The Bournemouth Sinfonietta played some nostalgic music by Edward Elgar. He is musically remembering the good times he spent in the Bavarian Highlands on his honeymoon and vacations with his wife Alice. The Three Bavarian Dances. This is your source of NPR news and great music here in the Tri-State, WNIN-FM, Evansville, Henderson, and Owensboro.

The finale from the most famous of all Rossini's works, the overture to his opera William Tell. It was the last major work Rossini wrote before he retired from composing at the age of 37. Rossini doesn't fit the starving artist in the garret image. He was rich enough to go off and live in Paris, where he grew very fat and happy, living the life of a gourmand. The Berlin Philharmonic Orchestra on WNIN 88.3, directed by Herbert von Karajan. I'm Jean Noyes. Thanks for staying along for the music. And we've got a lot more to come. A little later this hour, we have a Schubert symphony and a seldom heard piece for the harp. But up next, it's a trumpet concerto by Vivaldi.

Trumpeter Maurice André and the Paillard Chamber Orchestra on 88.3 played one of the many Vivaldi concerti. He wrote over 500 for a variety of instruments, and that was the one for trumpet in A flat.

The Symphony No. 3 of Franz Schubert, which he wrote when he was a teenager, just 18 years old. Schubert had some of the same gifts as Mozart's, melodies just poured out of him. But sadly, just like Mozart, he was very young when he died, just 31 years old. Hans Funk directed the St. Louis Symphony on 88.3 WNIN. Now, some music for the harp on 88.3.

A Russian piece inspired by one of Mozart's tunes from his opera Don Giovanni. Harpist Susan Drake played the variations on a theme by Mozart by the so-called father of Russian music, Mikhail Glinka. 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

the finale to Franz Joseph Haydn's very last symphony. And a very long journey it was, because he wrote 104 of them before he quit. He was perhaps a little less distracted than some of his fellow composers, as he was employed for 30 years at the Esterházy Palace. And although he was officially a servant, he had his own maid and his footman and a healthy salary. The Stuttgart Radio Symphony bringing this hour of great music to a close on 88.3 WNIN, Evansville, Henderson and Owensboro, the home of NPR News and great music in the Tri-State.

Hungarian March by Hector Berlioz, kicking off today's great music on 88.3 WNIN. It comes from his work The Damnation of Faust and was played by the Baltimore Symphony, directed by David Zinman. Hello, I'm Jean Noyes, ready with music by Vivaldi and Cacciatorian, John Field, and more this hour. Thanks for joining me at your NPR News and Great Music station. Here now are two great violinists teaming up to play this concerto by Antonio Vivaldi.

Isaac Stern and Itzhak Perlman were the soloists on Antonio Vivaldi's Concerto for Two Violins in a gala performance alongside the New York Philharmonic Orchestra, directed by Pinker Zukerman. It really seems incredible today that just 50 years ago, the music of Antonio Vivaldi was barely known or played. His music was rediscovered by scholars around 1950, and the popularity of his works, especially the Four Seasons Concertos, is widespread. Now, coming up next, we have two selections from the Gaina Ballet on 88.3 WNIN.

The Dance of the Rose Maidens, followed by Lezhinka from ballet Gaina by Aram Khachaturian. You heard the Royal Philharmonic Orchestra, directed by Yuri Temirkanov, on 88.3 WNIN. The ballet tells the story of a cotton picker, the heroine, whose husband is a drunken layabout, who eventually gets sent off into exile, leaving Gaina free to marry a handsome young guard. And so the story has a happy ever after ending.

The finale of John Field's Piano Concerto No. 7 in C, John O'Connor soloed with the New Irish Chamber Orchestra. Now don't forget, WNIN 88.3 also brings you the sounds of the Evansville Philharmonic Orchestra and the Owensboro Symphony during the concert seasons. 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

Our last work this hour was won by Carl Maria von Weber, his Concerto for Bassoon and Orchestra in F, played by Klaus Thunemann, bassoonist, and the Academy of St. Martin in the Fields, directed by Neville Mariner. 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
1: Minutes before 7 now at WNIN FM. John Gibson with you on this sunny Thursday morning. Coming up on Morning Edition, NPR's Leila Fadel asks the chair of the UN Commission, a UN Commission, about a report alleging that Israel targets Palestinian children, which Israel denies. That story coming up in about 8 minutes on WNIN FM. Well, the sun is also coming up on what should be a warm day in the tri-state, more humid. We'll check that weather forecast in a moment. Checking traffic now. Not seeing any accidents reported in the Evansville area. Have not caught any on the police radio. Checking the live Google Maps page, traffic is beginning to pick up out there, and our biggest slowdown is on the West Lloyd Expressway, especially eastbound east of USI. A few slow spots along Highway 41 in Evansville, nothing major. The East Lloyd looking okay. I-69 looks to be moving fine through the Evansville area, and the Twin Bridges are wide open. As for your weather today, a mix of sun and clouds, a slight chance of a shower or thunderstorm this afternoon with a high of 85. Right now, with the sun on the rise, we have 72.
2: The Trump administration is making it harder for people fleeing persecution to claim asylum in the U.S. We'll look at the state of asylum next time on Here and Now.
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4: Good morning, I'm Michelle Martin with news about a note. An organ in eastern Germany changed chords on Wednesday, adding an eighth note to the seven it had been playing. A single note is news because the organ is playing composer John Cage's organ squared as slow as possible. One of his only instructions was to play it as slowly as possible. This version will take nearly 700 years. It's been going since 2001, and NPR has been covering it almost as long. You'll never hear the end of it. It's Morning Edition.
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5: 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I'm Leila Fadel.
4: And I'm Michelle Martin. Followers of the Grateful Dead call this week the Days Between. That is, the days between the anniversaries of the birth and death of guitarist Jerry Garcia. Musicians who have played with or followed in the footsteps of the Grateful Dead are among the many who observe. As part of a series from NPR Music about the Dead's legacy, Felix Contreras spoke with some of them.
6: Some people are born deadheads and some have to find their way to the band. On paper, you'd assume that Jim James would be the lifelong sort of fan. His band, My Morning Jacket, is known for a quirky, twangy sound rooted in folk and sprinkled with psychedelia. Except for a long time, he hated the Grateful Dead. But his mind began to change when he started listening to the Dead's acoustic songs, like Candyman, which he covered on a massive 2016 tribute album to the band called Day of the Dead.
7: I think there's a beautiful bravery and freedom in the Dead, because sometimes they don't do a good job. Sometimes it's a mess, hearing bad notes and they're lost for a while, and then they find it again or whatever, you know, and that's life.
6: Jeff Tweedy's band Wilco also contributed a cover to that tribute album, a fiery early Dead jam called St. Stephen. They performed it with Dead guitarist Bob Weir. As a musician, Tweedy says he's fascinated by the idea that if you consider the band's individual parts, the whole of the Grateful Dead should not have worked.
8: It really is kind of a miracle, you know, that it would work. that a bass player not consistently interested in the root note would work with a guy that cut his teeth playing bluegrass and different types of music, and then a young kid that seems to know every chord voicing in the world.
6: Another miracle many have learned from? The Dead's improv skills. In 2018, Weir handpicked the veteran producer and musician Don Was to play bass in his trio called the Wolf Bros.
9: My first thought was, I'm going to take a master class from this fearless improviser, and I'm going to learn how to stop thinking so much, and I'm going to learn how to not be afraid to take a leap with things, and then I'm going to apply that to every aspect of my life.
6: Graham Lesh was literally born into the Grateful Dead life. His father was Phil Lesh, the band's founding bassist. His dad died in 2024, and Graham now plays the Dead songs with his own band. What Phil Lesh taught his son is a lesson that applies to anyone who plays the music of the Dead, whether you're on the front porch with your kids or on a stage in front of thousands.
10: My folks describe the Grateful Dead as a big old oak tree. The roots were like the jazz and the blues, and the trunk is the band members, and the branches and the leaves are everyone inspired by them. That's what I am, all of us. And it'll grow and grow, and not every tree lives forever, but it outlives all of us.
6: And so, the long, strange trip may indeed go on forever. Felix Contreras, NPR News.
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0: 19 minutes past 7 now at WNIN-FM. Good Thursday morning. I'm John Gibson. Coming up on Morning Edition, President Trump gave a speech in Las Vegas yesterday where he praised the U.S. economy, but workers in the city say his administration's policies are not helping. That story is coming up in about 15 minutes on WNIN-FM. Checking traffic now. Not seeing any new accidents reported in the Evansville area at the moment. Haven't caught any on the police radio. Checking the live Google Maps page, traffic continues to pick up out there. We see certainly some slow going on the eastbound Lloyd Expressway on Evansville's west side. A little slow going on the east Lloyd as well, especially westbound just west of I-64. Traffic bottling up a little bit on southbound Highway 41 up around Petersburg Road. I-69 looking good through the area, and the Twin Bridges are wide open. As for your weather today, partly sunny skies, a slight chance of a thunderstorm this afternoon with a high of 85, right now 73.
1: I'm a mixed fresh air. Like the character in her new novel, Claire Vey Watkins lives in the desert in an area being developed by an energy company wreaking havoc on the ecosystem. Her previous novel drew on the life of her father, Paul Watkins. He was a teenager when he joined the Manson family. Join us.
0: 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It repeats at 7 this evening on 88.3 WNIN.
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3: 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I'm Leila Fadel.
4: And I'm Michelle Martin. Good morning. The Senate Homeland Security Committee is scheduled to vote this morning whether to hold Dr. Anthony Fauci in contempt of Congress. Fauci was the nation's foremost infectious disease expert during the COVID-19 pandemic. Republicans on that Senate panel want to hold him in contempt after he refused to answer their questions last week during a hearing about his pandemic-era decisions. NPR congressional reporter Eric McDaniel is covering that vote and is with us now. Good morning, Eric.
5: Good morning.
4: Do you want to remind us of what Senate Republicans say Dr. Fauci did to provoke this?
5: Well, Fauci has long been targeted by those who feel frustrated by the U.S. government response to COVID. Critics who feel like they were misled by shifting guidance on masks and social distancing, frustrated by shutdowns, as well as a range of more fringe conspiracies. President Biden actually pardoned Fauci for any actions between 2014 and January 2025, the end of Biden's term, in acknowledgement of that scrutiny. Called before Congress last week, Anthony Fauci actually refused to answer questions from lawmakers by invoking his Fifth Amendment right to avoid self-incrimination, and that infuriated Libertarian Senator Rand Paul of Kentucky, a longtime critic of Fauci.
6: You argue that you did not personally issue every lockdown order, close every school, or impose every mandate, but officials across the country invoked your authority to justify these decisions. And you presented your recommendations not as judgments open to debate, but as dictates of science itself.
5: Paul says to Fauci, essentially, look, you're protected by a pardon from President Biden. You shouldn't have to worry about incriminating yourself. Though it's worth noting that pardon is through the end of Biden's term and wouldn't cover any congressional testimony now.
4: So this contempt of Congress vote, what is it?
5: Yeah, contempt of Congress is sort of like contempt of court. It's the legislature's tool to enforce their will where the legislature feels as though someone is obstructing their process. You've heard of judges saying, I might imprison you to compel your testimony if you're refusing to cooperate. This is basically the same idea. It isn't clear if the Department of Justice will go on to investigate Fauci over contempt of Congress or any other charges. These prosecutions are pretty pretty rare. But many Democrats do see a risk. They point to the prosecution of other prominent past officials that Trump dislikes, including his former FBI director, James Comey.
4: So you cover Congress, Eric, you know, all the time. Like, what stands out to you about this committee vote happening in the first place?
5: Yeah, I mean, in one sense, it's actually pretty surprising to me to see Congress remember they have these oversight powers at all in an era where we see the presidency and Supreme Court exercising, you know, just unprecedented amounts of might. Congress has the unilateral power to declare war and has refused to exercise that power after Trump started the Iran war without congressional authorization. We've also seen this come into play in the appropriations process. They've declared money should be for specific purposes, and then the Trump White House has assigned it elsewhere. But I'm pretty skeptical that many Americans will see this oversight specifically as a good use of Congress's time. According to Gallup, the polling organization, 28% of Americans see economic issues of all sorts as the biggest problems facing the country right now. Another 28%, a separate 28%, see the government itself as the biggest problem. And this vote on Anthony Fauci really, I think, addresses neither.
4: That is NPR congressional reporter Eric McDaniel. Eric, thank you.
5: Thank you.
3: The government in Puerto Rico says it will begin rationing water this week. A severe drought is the latest in a string of problems, leaving many people's taps dry. NPR's Adrian Florido reports.
7: Puerto Rico has gotten so little rain this summer that key reservoirs are on the verge of empty. Speaking to reporters Tuesday, Governor Jennifer González Colón said she had no choice but to turn off the flow of water to people's homes.
8: Pocas veces se ha visto ese embalse en esas condiciones y si continuamos de esa manera.
7: We've rarely seen our reservoirs so depleted, she said, and if we continue this way, we will run out of water. Beginning Friday, about 500,000 people in parts of the capital, San Juan, and in surrounding cities will have their water cut on a rotating schedule. 48 hours with water, then 48 hours without, until reservoirs are restored. That could take a long time because forecasters don't expect significant rainfall in the weeks ahead. In Puerto Rico, people are furious. Even before the drought, people were coping with water shortages for other reasons. This week, people brought empty water bottles and unwashed laundry to a protest in the capital. Nara Rivera was one of the organizers. She lives in San Juan, in a neighborhood where taps started going dry 13 months ago. She and her neighbors have kept track.
9: For the year, we have 123 interrupted days without water.
7: She spends a lot of time opening her faucet to see if anything comes out. She says it's been hard to plan her life, not knowing when she will have water and when she won't.
9: It changed your life. Totally. It changed your life. You know, water is essential for living, and not having is frustrating, you know, not only for myself, for my neighbors, for the animals, for the island.
7: For months, Rivera and a growing coalition of citizens and public interest groups have been calling for the head of the public water utility to resign. So far, he hasn't budged. Now, Rivera and her neighbors are bracing for possibly even less water than they already get.
9: Imagine with the rationing, it's going to get worse for us.
7: The problems plaguing Puerto Rico's water systems have been building for years. Experts say a primary cause is infrastructure that's not been maintained because of the island's budget problems, but also a history of corruption. Major pipes have begun to crumble. According to the government, more than half of its water supply is lost to leaky underground pipes. As Governor González Colón prepares to start rationing supply, she says she'll tap emergency funding to distribute cisterns and drinking water to affected communities with help from the National Guard. She's also said that if rain remains elusive, water cuts could become more drastic. Adrian Florido, NPR News, San Juan, Puerto Rico.
3: Later today on All Things Considered, the Trump administration is proposing major changes to the Clean Water Act, aiming to cut red tape and construction costs. Environmental groups worry it could gut protections for millions of acres of wetlands and streams. Colorado is setting up its own defense. 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
10: New federal data shows the vast majority of people with serious addictions still are not getting treatment. Critics say there are low-cost medications proven to treat addiction and save lives, but most doctors don't prescribe them.
11: 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This is as serious as that.
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12: I'm Jeremy Hobson. Polling shows that Democrats are well positioned to gain seats and perhaps control of Congress this November. But within the Democratic Party, there's an ideological battle underway between the more moderate wing, which has seen success in places like Virginia and New Jersey, and the progressive wing with high-profile leaders like New York City Mayor Zoran Mamdani. So our question, what would you change about the Democratic Party? That's next time on The Middle.
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14: Live from NPR News in Washington, I'm Dave Mattingly. A Senate committee is expected to vote today on whether to hold Dr. Anthony Fauci in contempt of Congress. Fauci declined to answer questions from members of the Senate Homeland Security Committee during a hearing last week on the federal government's response to the COVID pandemic. Fauci invoked his Fifth Amendment right against self-incrimination more than 100 times during the questioning. The Senate has confirmed Dr. Erica Schwartz to be director of the Centers for Disease Control and Prevention. NPR's Ping Huang says the CDC has been without a permanent leader for nearly a year.
15: Schwartz is a preventive medicine physician who formerly served as a top doctor for the Coast Guard and as deputy surgeon general in the first Trump administration. Public health leaders say Schwartz has excellent credentials, but she's stepping into a tough role under Health Secretary Robert F. Kennedy Jr., who's been critical of the agency and dismissive of its scientific expertise. They're looking for signs that Schwartz will stand up to the administration if she's pressured to make unscientific decisions or policies, as the last CDC director says she was asked to do. Dr. Dimitri Daskalakis is a former top official at CDC.
16: I really wish her luck in her new role, but I would also say it's not about the job, it's about the public health mission, and that needs to be her focus.
15: Schwartz will be sworn in the next few days. Ping Huang, NPR News.
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0: It's about 7:32. This is WNIN News. I'm John Gibson. Two people are displaced after a house fire early yesterday on Evansville's west side. Central Dispatch received multiple calls around 3:15 a.m. about smoke and fire coming from a home in the 3200 block of Mount Vernon Avenue. Evansville firefighters responded and found a carport and a camper heavily involved in flames spreading to the attic of the house. The EFD says crews encountered challenging conditions inside the home while conducting searches, and a portion of the home's east side collapsed. The department says firefighters worked aggressively to contain the fire and bring it under control in about 40 minutes. No injuries were reported to occupants or firefighters. One pet dog was not located. The American Red Cross was called to help the two displaced adults. The cause of the fire remains under investigation. Well, just when it seemed to be over, Indiana's gasoline tax holiday will continue. As Ben Thorpe reports, Governor Mike Braun is citing a new energy emergency as the cause for the extension.
17: Last month, while extending the gas tax holiday, Braun said it was the final time he'd be able to do so without input from the legislature. But Braun declared a new energy emergency, citing conflict in Ukraine and the fires in Canada instead of the ongoing conflict in Iran, which the previous emergency was based on. Braun says the new emergency could last an additional 120 days.
18: This action will make life more affordable for Hoosier families and provide immediate, substantial relief from continuing high gas prices.
17: The state is estimated to have spent close to $500 million so far on the gas tax holiday. Braun says a strong Indiana economy means the gas tax suspension won't impact other state services. I'm Ben Thorpe in Indianapolis.
0: The National Weather Service calling for a mix of sun and clouds today, a 20% chance of a shower or thunderstorm this afternoon with a high of 85. That slight chance for showers and storms continues tonight, down to 73 for a low. Better chances for showers and thunderstorms tomorrow. For your Friday, we expect a high of 91. Right now, plenty of clouds, and we have 74 degrees.
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4: It's Morning Edition from NPR News. I'm Michelle Martin.
3: And I'm Leila Fadel. Good morning. President Trump traveled back to Las Vegas to try and pitch voters that his economic agenda is working.
19: I saw polls today on television say, Donald Trump polls on the economy aren't good. The economy is the greatest economy we've ever had by far.
4: In a city that relies heavily on tourism, though, tipped workers say Trump's policies are not helping.
3: NPR White House correspondent Deepa Shivaram is in Las Vegas and joins us now. Good morning, Deepa.
20: Good morning.
3: So polling does show Trump's approval rating on the economy is dipping, even among his own supporters. What was his message yesterday in Las Vegas?
20: Trump is really struggling when it comes to trying to sell his economic agenda, as prices of goods have gotten higher since the U.S. and Israel started war with Iran. A new Reuters Ipsos poll shows that for the first time in almost 10 years, more Americans prefer Democrats to Republicans on handling the economy. And that's bad news for Republicans in the upcoming midterm elections. But in the last few months, I will say Trump's message hasn't really changed much. He continues to insist that the economy is great. He says any high price are there because he inherited it from Democrats. And he says people are making money thanks to his policies, including no taxes on tips.
3: Now, you spoke with some workers in Vegas. Are policies like no tax on tips popular?
20: Yeah, I chatted with several workers in Vegas, some of whom said they did see higher tax refunds this year. But I also spoke to workers who said there are economic factors, other ones, that are making things difficult. Mario Sandoval is one of those workers. He's been a server at Binion's Steakhouse in downtown Las Vegas for 40 years. And he referred to himself as a tipped worker, but he put the tipped part in air quotes. And I asked him why.
21: I've experienced 9/11, 2008, the pandemic. And I have to tell you, our income right now is at the level of 9/11. It's bad.
20: He says people aren't eating out and tipping the way they used to. So he's getting tips, but not as much. Now, any worker in Vegas will point out that June, July, and August are the slower months for tourist season here. But Sandoval says his restaurant started seeing a decline last year. According to the Las Vegas Convention and Visitors Authority, tourism did decline more than 7% in 2025. And there was a noticeable drop in visitors from Canada, which is a nationwide trend after Trump's soured relations with Canada over tariffs and, you know, saying that he wants to make them the 51st state. So Trump is here plugging no tax on tips as a way to put money back in people's pockets. But there are a lot of folks in Vegas I spoke with who say that with declining tourism and higher prices, it's not enough.
3: How are Republican candidates there trying to message around Trump's policies?
20: Yeah, the interesting thing I noticed while spending time here is that while Trump is on stage saying his economy is a success and at times mocking the idea of affordability, Republicans like Marty O'Donnell, who's running for Congress in this area, are taking a little bit of a different approach. He's trying to argue that life should be more affordable, that one job should be enough to get by. It's actually kind of a similar argument to what Democratic candidates are saying here too. So I found that really striking that someone like O'Donnell, who supports President Trump, is making a pitch on stage that sounds really different than how the president talks about the economy.
3: Did Trump talk at all about some of the latest primary results?
20: Yeah, for a speech that was billed as talking about his economic agenda, Trump spent a lot of time talking about a lot of other things, including some of the races from Tuesday night. He specifically railed against Dr. Abdul El-Sayed, a progressive candidate who won the Democratic Senate primary in Michigan, and he criticized Wisconsin's Francesca Hong, who's running for governor. And Trump brought up something he's been talking about more recently, which is how the direction of the Democratic Party, he says, is trending toward communism, which Trump says is a threat. But in his remarks, he also implied that Republicans would face off better against more left-wing Democratic candidates. And he said he thinks he's, quote, happy that El-Sayed won.
3: That's NPR's Deepa Shivaram. Thank you, Deepa.
20: Thank you.
4: When a public health crisis hits the U.S., doctors and nurses are almost always on the front lines. But NPR has found something very different is happening with the epidemic of illnesses caused by addiction. Research shows even as deaths soared, most clinicians are still actively avoiding treating people who are grappling with alcohol and street drug use. NPR addiction correspondent Brian Mann is with us now to tell us more about this. Good morning, Brian.
1: Hi, Michelle.
4: You spent weeks researching this story. What did you find?
1: You know, addiction, Michelle, is one of the most common illnesses in the U.S., and alcohol and street drugs like fentanyl, they're causing more than 250,000 deaths a year. That's according to federal data. But NPR reviewed research and interviewed more than a dozen medical experts, and we found many doctors still resist or avoid helping these patients. Dr. Bobby Mukamala is with the American Medical Association.
6: There are too few physicians that are treating substance use disorder and too few patients that kind of receive that evidence-based treatment.
1: New federal data found that in 2025, more than 80% of people with substance use disorders didn't receive any help at all for their addiction. And without care, a lot of those people are getting really sick and they're dying.
4: Why aren't more doctors and nurses participating in this kind of care?
1: There's consensus this is one legacy of America's long drug war. Substance use disorders are now considered treatable illnesses. But for decades, addiction was seen by many as a moral or criminal issue. Many forms of addiction still involve illegal drugs. And research shows that led to fear and hostility in the general public. And the same stigma turns up in surveys of medical professionals. Robert DeFord is with a group called Shatterproof that works to convince clinicians to treat opioid addiction.
22: Persistent stigma, right? They don't want these people around them. They don't think that the drugs that we have that are FDA-approved medications are really going to actually help the patient. That is what I would say is a fatal flaw in our system.
1: And DeFord himself is in recovery from addiction. He says he's experienced this kind of medical bias from his own doctors.
4: What should doctors and other clinicians be doing differently?
1: Well, the science on this is clear. As DeFord mentioned, there are really good prescription medications for treating the deadliest forms of addiction. That's alcohol and opioids. They've been shown for decades to be highly effective at reducing cravings and preventing overdoses. Research shows these treatments are fairly low risk for misuse by patients, but the vast majority of clinicians simply don't offer them. Dr. Judy Chertok, who treats patients and researches addiction care at the University of Pennsylvania, told me if more health workers did offer these treatments in doctors' offices and clinics and hospitals, it would save a lot of lives.
11: I do think the impact would be transformative. We have tremendous opportunities to intervene.
1: Instead, many addiction patients are being turned away with very little treatment or no care at all.
4: Is there any effort to change this?
1: Absolutely. But most people I interviewed say progress is slow. And they point, Michelle, to one fact that they describe as troubling. Decades after the opioid crisis erupted, most medical and nursing schools in the U.S. still don't teach addiction care as a core, normalized part of medical practice. Experts told me that needs to change. But for now, we're training another generation of clinicians, many without the skills and the confidence they need to treat these addiction patients.
4: That is NPR addiction correspondent Brian Mann. More of his reporting on this story later on All Things Considered. Brian, thank you.
1: Thank you.
4: This is NPR News.
0: Minutes before 8 now at WNIN FM. John Gibson with you on this Thursday morning. Coming up on Morning Edition, David James will be along with a preview of today's 2 Main Street on WNIN. Also coming up, a sports update and the Marketplace Morning Report. We'll hear about credit cards becoming more accessible. According to new research out today, the number of credit cards issued went up nearly 12% in the first quarter of 2026 from the same time a year ago. That story and much more coming up on the Marketplace Morning Report. It starts in about 8 minutes on WNIN FM. While checking traffic now, not seeing any accidents reported in the Evansville area at the moment. Haven't caught any on the police radio. Checking the live Google Maps page, traffic a little heavy in places. The West Lloyd Expressway, certainly some slow spots there. The East Lloyd a little slow as well, especially westbound on the Lloyd, just west of I-69. A few slow spots along Highway 41, nothing major. I-69 looking good through the area. The twin bridges are wide open, but traffic is getting a little heavy on the Henderson Strip. It is slow northbound right now. The Audubon Parkway between Henderson and Owensboro is looking good, and just a couple of slow spots in and around Owensboro. As for your weather today, well, a mix of sun and clouds. The National Weather Service calling for a slight chance of showers and thunderstorms this afternoon with a high of 85. That slight chance continues tonight with a low of 73. Better chances for showers and thunderstorms tomorrow, a high of 91 for your Friday. Right now we have clouds and 74.
3: Good morning, I'm Leila Faldin. An Italian woman went to check her lotto ticket at the store and was told it was non-payable. She thought that meant she lost, so she threw it away, but it just meant she won so much money, the store couldn't pay it out. When she realized, she called up local sanitation workers for help. They spent 2 days digging through trash and found it. She's on the hook for the cost of the search, but her million-euro prize should be more than enough to cover it. It's Morning Edition.
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0: 7:45 now at WNIN. A Long Way from Caracas is a new book by Alfonso Vidal, a native of Venezuela who fled to Evansville after being kidnapped by guerrillas in his homeland. Vidal is today's guest on 2 Main Street with David James. The book is all about resilience and starting over. Here's what happened in the jungle when a fishing trip turned into a nightmare.
5: Your friend and his father, right? And the father has a plane.
8: Mm-hmm.
5: So you take this plane to this remote fishing camp?
8: Yep, exactly. And there were several fishing camps around the lagoon.
5: Okay, so this wasn't unusual to go to these fishing camps. And so you go to this camp.
8: Plane lands. And we were due to meet, because this camp they shared among a few friends. That weekend, since it was shared, it was really not their turn to go to the camp, right? So, but we kind of asked them to, hey, do you mind if we show up? And they're like, no, that's fine. But they had taken all the jump boats that were owned by my friend's father and his friends to go fishing. So they said, well, you just have to go and get the jump boat somewhere around the camp. That's how we got in trouble, because our camp, or next to our camp, there was another camp, and we had to go and find the caretaker of all the camps to get another jump boat. When we walked to the other camp, which is really a shack, right, we found the caretaker with his son. The caretaker was hogtied and blindfolded and gagged. And, of course, at that point, that's where the all hell breaks loose.
5: And they come out of nowhere with the weapons.
8: Right. Exactly. Okay.
5: And I understand you had weapons as well?
8: Yeah, I had my Glock 17. My friend had a Glock 19. I mean, that was somewhat normal, if you would. Caracas was a very dangerous city. I mean, Caracas, at some point, I think it had 100 and something murders every weekend.
5: Really?
8: You know? So, I mean, if you compare it to wars, I mean, it's more than wars, you know? But at this time, I mean, and we would practice. I mean, we would go practice and, you know, we would be aware. I mean, trying to always be on the lookout for everything. But when we were there, I was there. I was not expecting anything, right? I mean, I was relaxing, right? So I was enjoying the beauty of the place, the lagoon. We were going fishing. I mean, relax, the stars at
5: night.
8: You're
5: like 23 years old?
8: 23
5: yeah. years old, okay. These people come out of nowhere,
8: yeah.
5: These gorillas, I guess, yeah. Yeah. Kidnappers, and they are armed with Uzis?
8: Well, one of them had Uzis. I mean, they had all kinds of weapons. I would imagine that they just got whatever they could get. So one had a shotgun, the other one had a revolver, one had an Uzi, things like that, you know, so...
5: Yeah. And you didn't engage them with your weapon. You didn't.
8: Well, I aim at them. But
5: you did aim at them?
8: Yeah. I mean, but it was like, at some point it was like, oops, you know.
5: Well, you guys are a commodity. They probably didn't want to kill you.
8: Right.
5: Because they think, well, this is dollar signs.
8: Right. Okay. Well, and then killing triggers some different part of the legal system, right? I mean, so if they would have killed us, they would have killed us at any point. But they were like, okay, we need a pilot. That's what they needed. Okay. They needed a pilot, so they couldn't kill any of us.
5: They wanted that plane.
8: They wanted the plane.
5: Okay.
8: So actually, they were supposed to take a third plane that they couldn't get started. If not, if they would have started that third plane, a Cessna 310,
5: they would have just left, right?
8: Then we would have just seen, oh, they stole a plane, and that's it. I would not be sitting here in front of you.
5: Right.
8: But what happened was that they got into one plane. It didn't have enough seats for all of them, so they needed a second plane and a second pilot.
5: Okay, and that's how you were involved in this.
0: The rest of the story is why Alfonso Vidal and his fiancée decided to leave their homeland of Venezuela to start a new life in southern Indiana. Two Main Street airs today at noon and Saturday at 11 on WNIN-FM. In sports, in baseball, the Evansville Otters swept a doubleheader from Joliet last night, 8-3 and 6-4. The two teams play a single game tonight at Bossy Field. The first pitch is at 6:35. In the WNBA tonight, the Indiana Fever host Las Vegas in Indianapolis. And ready or not, the NFL preseason kicks off tonight with the Hall of Fame game between Arizona and Carolina at Canton, Ohio. I'm John Gibson.
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23: From Marketplace in New York, I'm Kimberly Adams. Credit cards are becoming more accessible. According to new research out today from the credit bureau TransUnion, the number of cards issued went up nearly 12% in the first quarter from the same time a year ago. One area of growth is subprime borrowers, that is, people with less than stellar credit. Marketplace's Stephanie Hughes has more.
24: In years past, lenders were not so keen to give credit cards to people with poor credit histories, says Michelle Ranieri, vice president of research and consulting at TransUnion. So this expansion of credit to them is new.
25: Now we're seeing that even people who have a 550 credit score, which is pretty low, are getting credit cards.
24: Ranieri says lenders are putting relatively low limits on what those subprime borrowers can spend on their new credit cards, say around $500. But that's still useful at a time when prices for everyday things are going up.
25: The costs are just higher. And so that extension of credit, I think, reflects that they're needing this for their cash flow in order to get through the month.
26: Gas is now over $4 a gallon, so the money has to come from somewhere.
24: Aaron Klein's a senior fellow in economic studies at the Brookings Institution. He says this need for funds also creates an opportunity for credit card issuers.
26: They think they can make money. They're charging high interest rates. There are a lot of fees. They think it's profitable.
24: Klein says the fact that subprime borrowers are turning more to credit cards shows the broader economy isn't working that well for lower income people. Life is more expensive, and they are not getting paid enough to keep up. I'm Stephanie Hughes from Marketplace.
23: Let's do the numbers. Dow, S&P, and NASDAQ futures are mixed in the negative 0.6 to positive 0.2% range, with the Dow future up 131 points. The 10-year Treasury yield is up at 4.65%. We just got the latest reading on the number of people filing for first-time unemployment benefits. 199,000 people filed claims last week. That's 1,000 more than the previous week. We'll get the monthly federal jobs report tomorrow morning at 8:30 a.m. Wall Street time. And there are multiple reports the U.S. and Iran are closing in on a deal to reopen the Strait of Hormuz. Brent crude is trading up 1.3% at $80.81 a barrel.
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23: We've been reporting a lot on the rural health care crisis around the country, and later today, a community in rural Maine will likely learn whether its local hospital will close labor and delivery services. Maine Health, the state's largest health system, has proposed closing the birthing unit at Lincoln Hospital in Damariscotta in the state's Midcoast region. It would be the fifth rural Maine hospital to stop delivering babies in the last 2 years and the 12th in a decade. But the community is fighting hard to keep it open. Marketplace's Samantha Fields reports from Maine.
12: It only takes Cecilia Ackerman 15 minutes to get to Lincoln Hospital from her house, which is particularly convenient now that she's in her third trimester and has to go every 2 weeks.
13: How are you doing?
12: Good. Good. Ackerman is 39, and she's due to deliver her second baby here in October.
14: I'm lucky in that I'm still able to choose the hospital.
13: Let's get your blood pressure.
12: She could be one of the last patients who has the choice to deliver here. If Maine Health votes to close labor and delivery, the next closest hospital for her would be at least 40 minutes away.
14: I definitely would not want to be sitting in Route 1 traffic when there's like literally no other alternate route you can take.
12: In this part of Maine, lots of people live down long peninsulas where there's only one road in or out. Moira Rose Richards lives at the end of the Bristol Peninsula.
15: If Lincoln Hospital's labor and delivery unit closes, I would have to drive an hour south in active labor.
12: She did that with her first son 5 years ago.
15: He came out so quickly that the floor manager almost had to birth him, but she couldn't because his umbilical cord was wrapped around his neck a couple of times and we were losing his vitals really quickly.
12: They both made it, but it was scary. So when Richards got pregnant again, she decided to deliver at Lincoln, 20 minutes from her house, which was good because her second son came even faster.
15: It's unbelievable to even think about not having access to a local labor and delivery unit.
12: But that is increasingly the reality in much of Maine. Nearly half of all hospitals in the state now lack labor and delivery, and Lincoln could be next.
16: Nobody here, including myself, wants to close that labor and delivery unit.
12: Cindy Wade is president of Lincoln Hospital. She says none of the nearly dozen rural Maine hospitals that have closed labor and delivery in the last decade wanted to, but they all faced real challenges.
16: Some could not get nurses. Some had no OBGYN providers. Some it was straight up financials.
12: In Lincoln's case, Wade says the primary issue is they haven't been able to recruit OBGYNs. Valerie Donahue is a family doctor at the hospital who's certified in obstetrics, and she says that is true.
17: But I think we've done a really poor job of sort of advertising what it means to be a rural doctor.
12: Some of the things Maine Health says have made it hard to recruit have upsides in her experience, like being on call. Even though you have to be available more often here, it's a lot less busy and demanding than at a city hospital. And having fewer babies to deliver means you get more time with your patients.
17: I think it's a good thing. I think we get to develop more of a rapport with them, more of a relationship.
12: That and safety concerns is a big part of what motivated Moira Rose Richards and her friend Margaret Reynolds, another local mom, to help start a community coalition to protest the closure.
18: We're doing this because we love their hospital.
12: Hundreds of people have come out to town halls and rallies. Thousands have signed a petition. And politicians on both sides of the aisle have voiced support. Reynolds says her hope is to keep labor and delivery open at Lincoln and raise money to create a center for maternal and infant health here.
18: This is not just about Maine. This is a trend that is happening countrywide. Why not make this the test case?
12: And she says, instead of closing, try something new that could be a model for rural areas around the country. I'm Samantha Fields for Marketplace.
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0: 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John Gibson with you on this Thursday morning. Well, the National Weather Service calling for a mix of sun and clouds today, a slight chance of a shower or thunderstorm this afternoon. We do see an area of rain over in central and southern Illinois right now, but nothing but clouds here in Evansville, 75 degrees.
3: Good morning. Progressive Abdullah Sayed eked out a primary victory for a Michigan Senate seat. What does he need to do to win it all in a state that voted for President Trump 2 years ago? We ask strategist David Axelrod on Morning Edition from NPR News.
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3: Ukraine doesn't have the air defenses to guard against Russia's airstrikes. I'm Leila Faldin.
4: And I'm Michelle Martin. Ukraine didn't shoot down any Russian missiles in a recent attack. Its president is calling for more American-made interceptors. Also, how Japan and South Korea are responding to a record heat wave. And actor Brescia Webb used to play a doctor on TV that helped her spot when her mom was having a stroke in real life. She mines that for laughs in her new stand-up special. It's Thursday, August 6th. Actor Leslie Odom Jr. turns 45 years old today. News is next.
3: Live from NPR News in Washington, I'm Windsor Johnston. Iran says it's close to finalizing a deal that would reopen the Strait of Hormuz. Officials say the agreement is in its final stages, but still depends on the U.S. meeting Tehran's conditions. The announcement comes as diplomatic efforts intensify to end the wider conflict. NPR's Lauren Frere reports British Foreign Secretary Ed Miliband met with Secretary of State Marco Rubio in Washington, D.C. yesterday.
6: Miliband and Rubio met briefly at a summit in Asia last month, but this was their first bilateral meeting, and it lasted about 90 minutes. In the past, Miliband called President Trump a, quote, racist, misogynistic, self-confessed groper. But he called his meeting with Trump's top diplomat warm and productive.
11: We talked about, yes, about Iran, but about how we can stand shoulder to shoulder with Ukraine against Russian aggression.
6: Hours later, the British government announced fresh sanctions against Russian banks, shadow fleet ships, and businesses. Rubio says he also discussed with Miliband what he called Europe's need to take a greater role in its own security. Lauren Freyer, NPR News, London.
3: President Trump used a stop in Las Vegas yesterday to promote his economic agenda, but as NPR's Deepa Shivaram reports, some workers say it's not enough to combat rising prices.
19: Mario Sandoval has been a server in Las Vegas for 40 years. He's a tipped worker, but he says his salary is way down compared to previous years.
20: They're not spending or eating like they used to anymore.
19: The Las Vegas Convention and Visitors Authority says tourism dipped 7.5% in 2025, and that's a big hit for workers who rely on tourism and tips. Trump, meanwhile, continues to argue that his economy is doing great, but a new Reuters Ipsos poll shows that for the first time in nearly a decade, more Americans prefer Democrats on handling the economy instead of Republicans. Deepa Shivaram, NPR News, Las Vegas.
3: The Food and Drug Administration has approved the first flu vaccine to use the same mRNA technology as COVID-19 vaccines. NPR's Rob Stein reports.
2: The vaccine is called Emflusiva. It was developed by Moderna, the same company that produced one of the two mRNA COVID shots. Research indicates Emflusiva may be more protective than traditional flu shots. It can also be updated to adapt to new strains and produced much more quickly. The fate of the mRNA flu shot had been in doubt because of the Trump administration's hostility towards mRNA vaccines in the wake of the pandemic. In fact, the FDA initially refused to even consider the vaccine. Moderna says the new shot can now be available for the upcoming flu season. Rob Stein, NPR News.
3: This is NPR News in Washington.
0: It's 8:04. This is WNIN News. Good morning. I'm John Gibson. The 44 News website has disappeared. If you go to 44news.com, it takes you directly to another website, 14 News. The change comes about 3 months after the Federal Communications Commission approved Gray Media's bid to purchase WEVV and 9 other stations from Allen Media Group. WFIE, or 14 News, is a Gray Media station. 44 News is still broadcasting news. There's no word on future changes following the sale. Authorities are warning of a sobriety checkpoint in the Evansville area tonight. The Evansville-Vandenberg County Traffic Safety Partnership says it will set up the checkpoint from 10 p.m. to 2 a.m. in an undisclosed location. Authorities say the spot was selected based on traffic crash data with a focus on a high number of hit-and-run crashes. Sheriff's deputies, Evansville police officers, Indiana State Police troopers, and state excise police officers will take part in the effort to identify and deter impaired driving. Authorities encourage drivers to use a rideshare service or designate a sober driver if they plan to drink or use any other impairing substances. Indiana law and constitutional guidelines require law enforcement agencies to provide advance public notice of sobriety checkpoints. The results of the checkpoint will be released on Friday. We'll check the weather forecast in just a moment.
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0: The National Weather Service calling for a mix of sun and clouds today, a 20% chance of a shower or thunderstorm this afternoon with a high of 85. That slight chance for showers and storms continues tonight with a low of 73. We see a better chance tomorrow, a 40% chance of a shower or thunderstorm on Friday with a high of 91. Just a slight chance on Saturday with a high again of 91. And then lots of sunshine on Sunday and hot, a high of 93 expected. Right now with mostly cloudy skies here in downtown Evansville, we have 75 degrees. Another hour of Morning Edition is straight ahead on WNIN-FM. 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You can find us on the NPR app, or you can tell your smart speaker to play WNIN. It's good to have you along.
4: It's Morning Edition from NPR News. I'm Michelle Martin.
3: And I'm Leila Fadel. A pivotal race for an open Senate seat in Michigan is now fully underway.
4: Progressives are celebrating the narrow primary victory of Abdul El-Sayed, a former public health official who campaigned on Medicare for All. In a few minutes, we'll ask former President Barack Obama's chief strategist how he would advise El-Sayed. But first, a preview of what lies ahead as the Michigan Democrat prepares to face former Republican Congressman Mike Rogers.
3: Colin Jackson of the Michigan Public Radio Network joins us to discuss what's next now that the primary election is over. Good morning, Colin.
10: Good morning.
3: So let's start with why this race is so competitive. Michigan is a swing state. What does that mean for the Senate race?
10: You know, well, President Trump won Michigan in 2024, but a Republican hasn't won a U.S. Senate race here since the 90s. You have Democratic strongholds in Southeast Michigan, you know, think Detroit or Ann Arbor, and pockets around college towns and population centers like Grand Rapids and Lansing. But West Michigan, Northern Michigan, you know, minus a few places here and there, are generally redder. And to borrow a term, El Sayed will have to lose by less in those rural areas to win the state.
3: Tell us how El Sayed will try to go about doing that.
10: During the primary, El Sayed pushed a populist platform that he often boiled down to, you know, three slogans: money out of politics, Medicare for all, and money in your pocket. He built a younger coalition campaigning alongside Bernie Sanders, Alexandria Ocasio-Cortez, and other progressive voices. And he beat Congresswoman Haley Stevens, a moderate, in the primary. And, you know, she relied on a traditional coalition of Black, working class, and Jewish voters. Now El Sayed is going to have to appeal to those voters, you know. He's already calling for Democrats to unite behind him to defeat Mike Rogers. He said that to Michelle yesterday on your show.
13: We also know that what unites us is way bigger than what divides us. We know that Trumpism has been just a colossal failure. We know that to defeat Trumpism, we're going to have to defeat Trump's handpicked candidate for U.S. Senate.
3: What messaging are we hearing from Mike Rogers, the Republican?
10: Mike Rogers is an establishment Republican with a long track record in office, but he can also appeal to the MAGA base. And Rogers is already trying to paint El Sayed, who is Muslim, as a communist and an extremist. You know, Rogers' reaction statement to the win included some dog whistles referencing terrorism and baselessly linking El Sayed to the Muslim Brotherhood. You know, El Sayed, who is the son of Egyptian immigrants, you know, he said he's dealt with this his whole life and he considers it baseless fear-mongering. Rogers is also saying that he understands the concerns of blue-collar voters. You know, here he is in an interview on Fox News recently.
14: We need a senator to fight for these jobs, to fight for these defense industrial-based jobs. I'm the only guy in the race that actually worked on a car assembly line, Chrysler LeBaron convertible. Who doesn't want one of those? I will tell you that we're feeling pretty good about where we're going.
10: El Sayed does have the UAW endorsement, but blue-collar workers are still pretty much a big factor here.
3: Okay, so a lot of fear-mongering around El Sayed's faith. What are some of the main challenges for each campaign to win in November?
10: Rogers will have to balance appealing to MAGA Republicans while also not turning off the independents who are largely against Trump here. Meanwhile, El Sayed is going to need to bring in people that he may have turned off back to his side. You know, think some Oakland County Jewish voters in Metro Detroit who have issues with his criticism of Israel. There's establishment voters and moderate Dems who do think he's too extreme. And he'll also need to contend with the big fundraising gap. In the primary race, AIPAC and other outside groups spent over $60 million against him. Republican groups are pledging a lot of money against him, too. And AIPAC says it's committed to keeping El Sayed out of office.
3: That's Michigan Public Radio Network's Colin Jackson in Detroit. Thank you, Colin.
10: Thank you.
4: We're going to talk more about this with a political advisor to another candidate that some considered a long shot. David Axelrod was a senior advisor to former President Barack Obama and the chief strategist for both of Obama's presidential campaigns. Good morning, Mr. Axelrod. Welcome back.
15: Good morning.
4: So let's start with Michigan. On Wednesday's All Things Considered, Senator Bernie Sanders, the independent from Vermont, that you might call him the elder statesman of the progressive movement, had this to say about El Sayed's primary win.
16: This is the most extraordinary victory in modern American politics. He took on everybody and over $60 million that he won by one vote would have been an extraordinary victory.
4: Okay, so let's account.

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1: Minutes before 9 now at WNIN-FM. John Gibson with you on this Thursday morning. Coming up on Morning Edition, it's the Inside Indiana Business Report, including a story about Toyota. We'll also have a sports update. And this story from NPR, Leila Fadel asked the chair of a UN commission about a report alleging that Israel is targeting Palestinian children. Israel denies the allegations. We'll hear about that in about 8 minutes on WNIN-FM. Checking traffic now. Not seeing any new accidents reported on the Evansville Watch Facebook page. Checking the live Google Maps page, the main road's in pretty good shape. Our biggest slowdown at the moment looks to be the westbound Lloyd Expressway just west of I-69. As for your weather today, well, you might want to take along an umbrella. The live radar is showing a large area of rain over in southern Illinois right now, moving down towards the Evansville area. Just a slight chance of rain in the forecast, according to the National Weather Service, a 20% chance of showers and storms with a high of 85, right now 76.
2: The Trump administration is making it harder for people fleeing persecution to claim asylum in the U.S. We'll look at the state of asylum next time on Here and Now.
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4: Good morning, I'm Michelle Martin with news about a note. An organ in eastern Germany changed chords on Wednesday, adding an eighth note to the seven it had been playing. A single note is news because the organ is playing composer John Cage's Organ Squared as slow as possible. One of his only instructions was to play it as slowly as possible. This version will take nearly 700 years. It's been going since 2001, and NPR has been covering it almost as long. You'll never hear the end of it. It's Morning Edition.
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1: 8:45 now at WNIN. Toyota has christened a major Indiana investment. Gary Dick has that story and more inside Indiana business.
6: Columbus-based Toyota Material Handling North America has cut the ribbon on a new $100 million manufacturing facility. It's the largest single investment the company has made in Columbus. The nearly 300,000-square-foot building will exclusively produce electric forklifts, bringing the campus's total manufacturing footprint to nearly 2 million square feet. CEO Brett Wood tells Inside Indiana Business the facility was designed with future growth in mind.
7: We can actually flex the factory in a way to build more forklifts per day if we need to, if the demand is there. Then, hopefully, if the demand is really strong, as you mentioned, we can actually expand the walls. And then we bought enough land, acquired enough land to move out into that land that's not being used right now and expand our factory very easily. All planned from the beginning, from day one.
6: The expansion has created 140 new jobs, many of which have already been filled. In Northwest Indiana, the Portage City Council has approved a new ordinance that places restrictions on future data center development. A new zoning code creates a technology campus district that would be the only zoning code that can be applied to a data center project. It establishes a variety of restrictions for projects, including a minimum 500-foot setback from any residential districts or 200 feet from any other zoned property. Eli Lilly and Company is reporting $23 billion in revenue for the second quarter. That's up nearly 50% from the same quarter a year ago. The earnings driven by weight loss blockbusters Mounjaro and Zepbound. Lilly also raising its guidance for the year, expecting revenue between $85 and $87 billion. Boston Scientific has broken ground on its new $138 million medical device distribution and manufacturing building near the Indianapolis International Airport in Plainfield. The facility expected to employ 300 people and will be responsible for global distribution. Elkhart-based LCI Industries is reporting second quarter net income of $67.1 million, up from $57.6 million during the same period last year. The 16% increase comes as the company, which manufactures components for the RV and transportation markets, prepares to merge with Elkhart-based Patrick Industries. From the state's number one source for Indiana business news, you're listening to Inside Indiana Business Radio. Strack & Van Til says it is making grocery delivery more affordable by offering the same price customers see in-store across its third-party delivery platforms, including Instacart, DoorDash, and Uber Eats. The new pricing initiative, launched last Friday, removes the additional markups customers often encounter when shopping through third-party delivery services. While higher online prices have become common across the grocery industry, Strack & Van Til says it is making the investment to ensure customers receive the same competitive pricing, whether they shop in-store or choose the convenience of home delivery. Results for Indiana's iLearn exam are typically released in July, but this year they're being delayed by a month. iLearn measures English, math, science, and social studies skills for students in grades 3 through 8. This is Gary Dick for Inside Indiana Business Radio.
1: 8:49 now at WNIN. In sports, in baseball, the Evansville Otters swept a doubleheader from Joliet, 8-3 and 6-4 last night. The two teams play a single game tonight at Bossy Field. The first pitch is at 6:35. In the major leagues, the Chicago Cubs topped the L.A. Dodgers again, this time 7-6. The St. Louis Cardinals beat the New York Yankees 3-1. The Cincinnati Reds edged the A's 3-2. And Boston shut out the Chicago White Sox 4-0. In the WNBA tonight, the Indiana Fever host Las Vegas in Indianapolis. And if you're ready for football, the NFL season kicks off, preseason I should say, the NFL preseason kicks off tonight with the Hall of Fame game between Arizona and Carolina at Canton, Ohio. I'm John Gibson.
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9: I'm Jeremy Hobson. Polling shows that Democrats are well positioned to gain seats and perhaps control of Congress this November. But within the Democratic Party, there's an ideological battle underway between the more moderate wing, which has seen success in places like Virginia and New Jersey, and the progressive wing with high-profile leaders like New York City Mayor Zoran Mamdani. So our question, what would you change about the Democratic Party? That's next time on The Middle.
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1: 9 minutes before 9 now at WNIN. Coming up at the top of the hour, the latest news from NPR. I'll have local and regional news, and then another hour of Morning Edition on your public radio station. We have 76 degrees.
10: This is Morning Edition from NPR News. I'm Michelle Martin.
11: And I'm Leila Faldin. Palestinian health authorities say the Israeli military has killed at least 260 Palestinian children since the ceasefire in Gaza last October. An independent UN commission concluded that Israel has been deliberately targeting Palestinian children in Gaza, the West Bank, and East Jerusalem, killing at least 20,000 children in the last 2.5 years. Israel denies it's targeting children.
12: We've interviewed witnesses, victims, and sometimes children in person. And we've got a wide array of sources. And we subject all of them to rigorous scientific analysis.
11: That's Srinivasan Muralidhar, the chair of the commission and one of India's most respected jurists. We reached him in Chennai, India. And as you continue listening, I do want to tell you that he and others describe in graphic detail the killing of children.
12: Israeli soldiers have themselves admitted on camera how for them it was like a game. And they were also vying with each other for more and more targets of children. One of them says how his commander complimented him when he killed a child, which is why we know that children were deliberately targeted.
11: The report is nearly 100 pages. The team verified cases of children targeted by precision weapons like quadcopters.
12: Quadcopters are basically a drone with four tiny blades. It's like any other drone, but it's more equipped with weapons, and it has a thermal imaging camera. So anyone operating the quadcopter can see on a screen if the target is an adult or a child. So we've got one recorded instance of a 10-day-old breastfeeding baby being shot through the head by a single bullet using a quadcopter. That is in one of the tents in Gaza. Mm-hmm. The breastfeeding mother is unharmed. There have been numerous other instances we've recorded where the child is accompanying the adult. The child is shot, the adult is unharmed.
11: Testimonies they collected from doctors who worked in Gaza are posted publicly online, including this from Dr. Mimi Syed, who leads an emergency department in Washington State. Here, she's describing treating children.
13: In almost all of the cases that I saw, witnesses said that they were shot by quadcopters outside playing by themselves. They were single shots to the head, to the neck, and to the abdomen. I saw that both times when I was in Gaza, and it's hard to say that these are not intentional.
11: And this from Dr. Tanya Hajj Hassan, a pediatric intensive care doctor who practices in Philadelphia.
14: I even remember one mass casualty in 2025 where all we received was children.
11: The commission also gathered a series of public statements by Israeli politicians that seemed to be encouraging the killing of Palestinian children. Here's far-right National Security Minister Itamar Ben-Gvir at a press conference in the spring of 2024. I appreciate him, he says, praising a soldier for killing a child Ben-Gvir referred to as a 12-year-old terrorist. And here's former Israeli parliament member Moshe Feiglin last year. Every child, every baby in Gaza is an enemy, he said on Israel's Channel 14. Here's Muralidhar again.
12: The team go over the same pieces of, you know, video clips and audio messages and these photographs over and over again because they don't want to be found making a mistake. We were anticipating the casual accusation that Israeli authorities make that this is a propaganda. And so they take that extra precaution of looking at that same video again and again, and it is very draining emotionally.
11: Israel has lambasted the report's findings and the commission as a sham. Among the accusations, the commission relied on unverified testimony. It has a bias against Israel and that it minimized Hamas's role in the harming of Palestinian children by operating in civilian areas. I put that to Muralidhar. Now, Israel has issued a rebuttal to your report, saying...
12: Yeah, it's an 18-page rebuttal. Yeah.
11: 18-page, they call your report a blood libel, that
12: Correct.
11: It's based on flawed methodology. How do you respond to that?
12: Israel instructs its citizens not to engage with the commission. It's a very specific instruction. They accuse this commission of relying entirely on evidence produced by Hamas. Now, I want to categorically deny this. We choose not to take on board submissions made to us by Hamas or Hamas-affiliated organizations. So we don't engage with them at all. Mm. We do metadata extraction, we do geolocation, we use satellite imagery. We never ever rely on any single source of evidence. And for this report, on top of all of this, we have Israeli soldiers who have themselves filmed their violent acts, spoken about it. We have all this evidence with us. So I'm very confident, whatever Israel might say, this report is based on solid evidence.
11: The Israeli government's 18-page rebuttal acknowledges its refusal to engage with the commission, calling it a principled position over what Israel sees as the commission's bias. Muralidhar also says the evidence they gathered bolsters the charge of genocide against Israel, the intentional destruction of a people in whole or in part. It's a charge that leading human rights organizations in and outside Israel have made, along with leading genocide scholars. Israel has repeatedly denied this accusation. The charge of genocide, that hinges on intent.
12: Yes.
11: What evidence is there of that?
12: children constitute the social and biological continuity of a people. The deliberate targeting of children is to ensure that there is no continuity of the Palestinian people. And we have said that in so many words.
11: You've briefed leaders of lots of countries on these findings of this report. Are any of them suggesting that they might take action based on what you found?
12: They don't want to be committing themselves to any such statement formally to us.
11: Mm-hmm.
12: We've listed out 11 battalions, divisions and units of the Israeli Defense Forces and linked each of them to the particular incident of crimes against humanity, war crimes and genocide. There are many nationals of other countries who are serving on the Israeli Defense Forces.
11: As in dual nationals, Israeli and something else?
12: Yes, there are over 12,000 Americans serving on the Israeli Defense Forces, over 700 Australians, 6,000 French, about 17 country nationals are serving in the Israeli Defense Forces. And those countries, many of them are treaty ratifying members of several multilateral conventions. It could be the Universal Declaration of Human Rights, it could be the International Criminal Court. Now, these countries have an obligation in international human rights law. They first have to investigate their role. They should prosecute them and try them.
11: That was Srinivasan Muralidhar, chair of the Independent Commission of Inquiry on the Occupied Palestinian Territory. We offered interviews for this piece to the Israeli military and the Ministry of Foreign Affairs. Neither made anyone available in time for air. The ministry spokesman provided a previously released statement calling the report a propaganda piece. This is Morning Edition from NPR News. I'm Leila Fadel.
10: And I'm Michelle Martin.
1: 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John Gibson with you on this cloudy Thursday morning. Well, coming up this evening on Newsmakers, the U.S. Congress is working on the details of the next farm bill, which obviously impacts farmers, but also includes food insecurity funds. The Evansville-based Tri-State Food Bank serves communities in three states and must also deal with funding legislation from those different states. This evening on WNIN Newsmakers, we'll learn about the impact of federal and local legislation on the funding for local food banks. Newsmakers airs at 7 p.m. on WNIN PBS. The National Weather Service calling for a chance of a shower or thunderstorm today with a high of 85, 76 now.
11: President Trump has claimed several times that a deal to reopen the Strait of Hormuz is close. Now Iran is saying it too, but in a deal that is being negotiated directly with Oman. It's Morning Edition from NPR News.
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11: Senate Republicans voted to hold Dr. Anthony Fauci in contempt after he refused to answer their questions. I'm Leila Fadel with Michelle Martin. For the first time in a decade, voters prefer Democrats to Republicans on the economy. Also, President Trump is touting his no tax on tips policy, but that doesn't mean as much to workers when their tips are down. And why Puerto Rico is about to start cutting running water to people's homes. It's Thursday, August 6th. On this day in 2012, NASA's Curiosity rover landed on Mars. The news is next.
15: Live from NPR News in Washington, I'm Windsor Johnston. A Republican-led Senate committee has voted to hold Dr. Anthony Fauci in contempt of Congress. The vote this morning follows Fauci's refusal to answer questions last week about the government's response to the COVID-19 pandemic. Committee Chairman Rand Paul says the issue is whether Fauci could defy the panel after receiving a presidential pardon.
16: That is what we are voting on today. Not his opinions, not his policies. We are voting on whether a witness who has received the benefit of a sweeping federal pardon can be ordered by this committee to answer questions and then defy that order without consequence.
15: Ranking Member Gary Peters argued the contempt referral would punish Fauci without forcing him to provide any new information.
17: What it will do is create a damaging precedent that future witnesses will use to resist congressional oversight and weaken this committee's ability to compel testimony.
15: The resolution now refers the matter to the Justice Department for possible prosecution. The Turkish government says an agreement to reopen the Strait of Hormuz may be struck by Iran and the United States as soon as today. NPR's Hadil Alshalchi reports Turkey has been assisting in the mediation of the talks.
18: Turkish Foreign Minister Hakan Fidan said that, quote, God willing, the negotiations between the United States and Iran to open the Strait of Hormuz will conclude today with what he called good news. Fidan said that the mechanisms by which the critical waterway would open and for how long are issues still being worked on. He said that a 60-day period to allow oil shipments through was being discussed, and that would lead to a permanent agreement between the two countries. Iran said yesterday that it was nearing a deal with Oman to open the Strait of Hormuz, saying it was in talks for at least 3 weeks. On Tuesday, President Trump said that a deal could be reached this week. Hadil Alshalchi, NPR News, Istanbul.
15: Stocks on Wall Street open mixed this morning as vaccine maker Moderna gets a shot in the arm from federal regulators. NPR's Scott Horsley reports the Dow fell 18 points in early trading.
19: Stock in Moderna opened higher after the Food and Drug Administration granted belated approval to the company's novel flu vaccine for people 50 and older. The FDA initially refused to review the shot, but backtracked after protests from public health experts. Tests show the mRNA vaccine is safe and appears to offer stronger protection than traditional flu shots. Layoff announcements dropped to their lowest level in 2 years last month. That's according to the Challenger Gray and Christmas firm, which tracks news of corporate job cuts. We'll get a more complete report on the U.S. job market from the Labor Department tomorrow. And avocado imports from Michoacan, Mexico have been temporarily disrupted after the U.S. government paused inspections there in response to an unspecified threat. Scott Horsley, NPR News, Washington.
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1: It's 9:04. This is WNIN News. Good morning. I'm John Gibson. The 44 News website has disappeared. If you try to go to 44news.com, it directs you to another website, 14 News. The change comes about 3 months after the Federal Communications Commission approved Gray Media's bid to purchase WEVV and 9 other stations from Allen Media Group. WFIE, or 14 News, is a Gray Media station. 44 News is still broadcasting newscasts. There's no word on future changes following the sale. Authorities are warning of a sobriety checkpoint in the Evansville area tonight. The Evansville-Vandenberg County Traffic Safety Partnership says it will set up the checkpoint from 10 p.m. to 2 a.m. at an undisclosed location. Authorities say the spot was selected based on traffic crash data with a focus on a high number of hit-and-run crashes. Sheriff's deputies, Evansville police officers, Indiana State Police troopers, and state excise police officers will take part in the effort to identify and deter impaired driving. Authorities encourage drivers to use a rideshare service or designate a sober driver if they plan to drink or use any other impairing substances. Indiana law and constitutional guidelines require law enforcement agencies to provide advance public notice of sobriety checkpoints. The results will be released on Friday. We'll check the weather forecast in just a moment.
20: 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And Jarl and Pamela Mohn, focusing on civil liberties, foster youth, public radio, and the arts.
1: Well, this morning on Think, your grandparents had skills, do you? Well, long before AI, people have worried about technology taking away the ability to work with our hands. Joshua Hebgood Coote joins host Chris Boyd to discuss the centuries-old longing to get back to the good old days of craftsmanship. That conversation coming up this morning on Think. It begins at 10 a.m. Central Time on WNIN. As for the weather today, well, we do see a large area of rain over in southeast Illinois moving toward the Evansville area. Currently, our weather forecast calls for just a slight chance of showers and thunderstorms, but it's looking more likely according to the live weather radar. We expect a high of 85 today. A slight chance of showers and thunderstorms tonight with a low of 73. up to a 40% chance of showers and storms tomorrow, hotter with a high of 91. A slight chance of showers and storms on Saturday with a high of 91, and then mostly sunny and hot on Sunday with a high of 93. Right now, lots of clouds out there. We have 77 degrees. Another hour of Morning Edition is straight ahead on WNIN-FM. It's good to have you along on this Thursday morning.
10: It's Morning Edition from NPR News. I'm Michelle Martin.
11: And I'm Leila Fadel. Good morning. Iran's deputy foreign minister says his country is close to a deal to allow ships to pass through the Strait of Hormuz.
10: The deal may not even involve the U.S. Instead, it's being hammered out between Iran and Oman, which is located on the southern edge of the strait, one of the most important waterways for oil and gas exports.
11: To discuss what the deal might entail, we're joined now by reporter Samir Hashmi in Dubai. Good morning, Samir.
2: Good morning.
11: So what do we know about this potential agreement?
2: Well, Iran says that the deal with Oman is in its final stages, but hasn't shared the precise details. What the country's deputy foreign minister, Kazem Gharib Abadi, said is that the talks with Oman have covered technical arrangements, the security details, and a proposed joint coordination center between the two countries to manage maritime traffic. Now, he was also speaking to Iran's state media, and in an interview, he said that under the proposed arrangement, temporary routes would allow ships to pass through Iran's waters and exit through Oman's waters. Now, Iranian officials have also stated that this would not be the complete reopening of the strait. And according to Iran's foreign ministry spokesperson, Ismail Baghaei, when he was speaking to the press, he said that the deal with Oman would not guarantee safe navigation due to, quote, a U.S. blockade of Iran's ports. Now, these negotiations have been on for the last 3 weeks, and they're hoping to, they're on the verge of finalizing it, is what these officials are saying.
11: Is the U.S. involved at all in these talks?
2: Well, Iran denies it. Iran says it's directly negotiating with Oman and it's not talking to the United States. However, we heard from President Trump earlier this week saying that the U.S. was in talks with Iran, and they were also discussing the reopening of the Strait of Hormuz. Mm. And he also threatened that this was Tehran's last chance for a deal, otherwise the U.S. would strike them again. And he also said yesterday that he expects the reopening of the Strait of Hormuz to be announced soon in the next few days, and the talks have made progress.
11: Yeah, and we should point out this was all open to shipping before the U.S. and Israel attacked Iran more than 5 months ago. Will the deal give Iran de facto control of the strait?
2: It's tough to say at this stage because we don't know the exact details of this deal that has been hammered between Iran and Oman. But if you see the statements that have come out from Iran over the past few months since the war started, and even during the ceasefire, which was announced in June, Iranian officials have insisted that they need to have some sort of control over the strait, whether it's taking permission from Iranian officials, ships taking permission from them, or paying a toll. So they have made those statements consistently.
11: So there are talks to open the Strait of Hormuz again, but that hasn't stopped the attacks. There were attacks on another key shipping route on the Red Sea. What can you tell us about that?
2: Yeah, on Wednesday, the Houthis, which is the Yemeni group backed by Iran, Iran-backed militia, they said that they had struck two Saudi oil tankers on Wednesday on the Red Sea. And they also threatened to intensify these attacks in an effort to close all access routes to Saudi oil shipments. Now, this is a critical route to export oil for the Saudis, especially since the Strait of Hormuz is shut. So the Saudis are relying on this route to send shipments carrying oil since the war started. So if this is also blocked, it would add more uncertainty for oil supplies coming out from this region and add to the oil volatility that we have been seeing.
11: That's reporter Samir Hashmi in Dubai. Thank you so much for your reporting.
2: Thank you very much.
10: We wanted to get additional perspective on this from Michael Singh. He headed up Middle East affairs at the National Security Council under President George W. Bush. He focused on Iran's nuclear pursuits and regional activities. Now he is the managing director of the Washington Institute for Near East Policy. That's a think tank that says it wants to advance a, quote, balanced and realistic understanding of American interests in the Middle East, unquote. And he's with us now. Good morning, Mr. Singh. Thanks for joining us.
21: Good morning, Michelle.
10: As we just heard, Iran's deputy foreign minister is talking about a deal made with Oman to come up with a path for ships to enter the strait near Iran and leave near Oman. What's your reaction to that?
3: Michelle, we've seen a remarkable week in this conflict, I would say. You'll remember that Iran, about a week ago, rejected a previous Omani proposal that would have set up a mechanism, a sort of cooperative mechanism, to govern the Strait of Hormuz, like the one that exists in, say, the Strait of Malacca. And then we saw Iran actually resume military operations against the United States in a surprise attack. President Trump threatened to attack Iran massively, but of course that didn't materialize. And I think a lot of countries in the region, and maybe Iran itself, didn't find the threat credible. And the result now is that we're nearing a deal, it seems, that would hand Iran much more control of the strait and is frankly better for Iran than the deal.

0: raise taxes, cut benefits, or some combination of the two. Senate Democrats proposed higher taxes on the wealthy, but Wisconsin Republican Ron Johnson warned against that.
1: That's the golden goose. It's those people that take that money, they didn't put it in a mattress. They invest it in businesses and grow the economy, which I would argue is the number one component of the solution for all these problems, particularly Social Security. We have to grow our economy.
0: Any cut in benefits, such as raising the retirement age, would likely be phased in over time. But Lamon says AARP is strongly opposed.
2: Our message today is simple. Protect and strengthen Social Security without cutting the benefits Americans have earned through a lifetime of work.
0: Some lawmakers want to appoint a special commission to review the options and make recommendations. Others insist that's just passing the buck. So far, there's little consensus on how to proceed, and the economic cliff keeps getting closer. Scott Horsley, NPR News, Washington.
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10: And the next fresh air. Like the character in her new novel, Claire V. Watkins lives in the desert in an area being developed by an energy company wreaking havoc on the ecosystem. Her previous novel drew on the life of her father, Paul Watkins. He was a teenager when he joined the Manson family.

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0: you see a really strong connection to the mythic past. The idea that there's a kind of idealized past period with a really strong gendered hierarchy, a racialized hierarchy, and a kind of hierarchy around purity. And there are some things that like can be like prima facie attractive kinds of nostalgia that pull you into that affect, that gets you connected to thinking that, well, gets you an attraction to the wider ideology of fascism. So I think this is something to really worry about, and really worry about with skill nostalgia in particular. So there's different ways this can take, like in the UK where I live and work, skill nostalgia gets tied to industrial production and mining, and the idea of like there's a kind of really authentic way of life associated with going down the mines, and you forget like that's really bad work. But more recently in America, your Department of Labor has been putting out lots of rich in symbolism pictures. One of them is a poster for a white man with the slogan "Make America Skilled Again." Now, there's two kinds of readings of that poster. One is that it's pulling back kind of the Fordist compromise, where men worked hard and received a family wage. The more kind of worrying reading is that this is a kind of poster that has lots of connections to National Socialist posters in Nazi Germany, where what's being promoted is a kind of white supremacist politics, where the kind of working man is the kind of what is a really central figure for that political system.
1: My guest, Joshua Habgood-Coote, is lecturer in the School of Philosophy, Religion, and History of Science at the University of Leeds. His article for Eon is titled Skill Nostalgia. We'll be right back.

0: 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I'm David Brent Johnson, inviting you to join me for an exploration of Navarro's musical legacy with the fabulous Fats Navarro, this week on Nightlights.
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0: just ahead of 12 noon Central Time. 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I'm John Gibson. 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
2: A kidnapping victim shares his journey of resilience and renewed faith in the new book, A Long Way from Caracas. I'm David James, and next on 2 Main Street, my conversation with Alfonso Vidal, who shares his ordeal in the jungle, exile from his homeland, and building a new life in southern Indiana. The book is also a travelogue showing off the grandeur of Venezuela. And there's that wow moment, a vision from the Virgin Mary. The author says the kidnapping experience restored his shattered faith and guided his future. 2 Main Street with Alfonso Vidal is next, presented by the Berger Rind Group at Bayard Private Wealth Management.

0: Live from NPR News in Washington, I'm Lakshmi Singh. Dr. Anthony Fauci, one of the most prominent figures in the U.S. response to the coronavirus pandemic, is being held in contempt of Congress for refusing to answer questions at a hearing last week over COVID's origins. Fauci invoked the Fifth in light of threats that he might still be legally exposed to GOP-led prosecution despite the preemptive pardon he was granted under the Biden administration. NPR's Eric McDaniel reports on a response from Fauci's attorney.
1: I actually just got a statement from his attorney, a guy named David Shertler. He said, quote, today's partisan committee vote is a crude political stunt intended to punish Dr. Fauci for exercising his constitutional rights, end quote. Shertler also said Paul has proclaimed that Fauci should be prosecuted and put in prison for years. And the attorney said, quote, Dr. Fauci has committed no crime.
0: NPR's Eric McDaniel reporting. Patients with alcohol and drug-related illnesses are struggling to get medical care in the United States. New reporting by NPR finds bias among healthcare workers is a major hurdle. Here's NPR's Brian Mann.
2: Addiction is one of the most common treatable illnesses in the U.S., but federal data shows more than 80% of people with substance use disorders never get treatment. NPR interviewed more than a dozen medical experts and reviewed research and found that many doctors and nurses are uncomfortable treating these patients. Dr. Judy Chertok studies addiction care at the University of Pennsylvania.
3: It's so jarring that that is accepted by so many.
2: Federal data shows roughly 250,000 U.S. deaths every year are linked to alcohol and street drugs. Prescription medications proven to help reduce substance use are available. Research shows the vast majority of U.S. clinicians never offer patients those treatments. Brian Mann, NPR News.
0: The Federal Communications Commission has voted to lift a more than 20-year-old cap on the share of U.S. television households that a single company can reach. Current rule blocks a company from owning broadcasting stations that combine reach more than 39% of U.S. households. President Trump has again threatened to launch big strikes on Iran if there is no agreement. But as NPR's Frank Langfitt reports, some Israelis and Palestinians say they're tired of being whipsawed by Trump's accounts.
4: Leoman Eir fears a sudden U.S. attack on Iran will trigger Iranian missile strikes here in Israel.
5: We don't know how lives will be changed based on a single tweet.
6: How does that make you feel?
5: Like a small, insignificant grain of sand.
4: Meanwhile, in the West Bank, Hussam Shamlawi, a cabbie, says Trump's repeated claims of opening the Strait of Hormuz has hurt his credibility in the region. He says when Iranians say they're in control, the media eyewitnesses, they all know this is true. President Trump said Tuesday a deal with Iran could come this week, but Iran says it's negotiating with Oman and denies talking to the U.S. Frank Langfitt, NPR News, in Tel Aviv and the West Bank.
0: This is NPR News. Authorities in New Mexico are investigating possible crimes committed by the late convicted sex offender Jeffrey Epstein at his ranch outside Santa Fe. Katarina Barton has more on what investigators have uncovered so far.
7: The more than 100-page report draws largely on the Epstein files and court documents. The commission says that there is evidence that Epstein abused at least five unidentified women and girls at the ranch and potentially 30 others. The commission cites indications law enforcement missed chances to investigate. Rachel Benavidez, an Epstein survivor, spoke to this at a public hearing at New Mexico's Capitol.
8: This is a cycle of reports being made and ignored by the very people who are supposed to protect American citizens.
7: On top of this, the New Mexico Attorney General is suing the U.S. Department of Justice for more information about Epstein's activities at Zorro Ranch. For NPR News, I'm Katarina Barton in Santa Fe, New Mexico.
0: The food brand giant W.K. Kellogg says it'll strip its cereals of all artificial coloring a year ahead of schedule by the end of 2026. Kellogg announced today it has identified fruit and vegetable-based juices that can replace synthetic dyes. Last week saw a slight increase in the number of people to file for unemployment assistance. The Labor Department says applications reached 199,000. The previous week's figure was revised up by 1,000. I'm Lakshmi Singh, NPR News in Washington.
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6: From the WNIN Public Media Center in downtown Evansville, I'm David James, and this is 2 Main Street. Okay, are you ready for an adventure? How about a life and death struggle with kidnappers, political intrigue, romance, and a vision from the Virgin Mary? And there's a host of interesting characters, lasting family bonds, and a travelogue to a lost homeland. The story begins in Venezuela and ends in Evansville, which becomes a hideout and later a permanent home, as the kidnappers proclaim they have long arms. It's not fiction, but the real-life journey of Alfonso Vidal, told in the new book, A Long Way from Caracas, Kidnapping, Exile, and the Adventures of a Trusting God. Alfonso Vidal has been an entrepreneur, business owner, and activist in the Evansville community for years, and his wife, Daniela, is chancellor of Ivy Tech in Evansville. These immigrants found a new home in southern Indiana. So, Alfonso Vidal, welcome to 2 Main Street. Good to have you here.
10: Thank you very much, David. I mean, it's a pleasure. It's always a pleasure to be here in this building, but it's always a pleasure to talk to you.
6: Well, you're a former member of our board.
10: Yeah, that's correct.
6: At Channel 9. Great. Yeah. So I really enjoyed the book. It's a great read, and it answers a question you've been asked over the years. How did you end up in Evansville? Get that question a lot?
10: Yeah. I mean, I get that question. It's like, how do you end up here in Evansville, right? And a lot of my friends say that. I always say, well, that's an interesting story.
6: It is.
10: And it's an interesting story. And, you know, of course, the ones that have heard it many times, they immediately go, oh, God. They roll their eyes and they go, oh, God, here we go again, especially my children.
6: Well, you can't tell it in a couple of sentences, can you?
10: No, you can't.
6: So that's why you wrote this book?
10: That's right.
6: So let's go back to your home country of Venezuela. You write about your large family, lots of cousins.
10: Correct.
6: These weekly lunches.
10: Yeah.
6: Tell me about those.
10: So that was, in a way, a little bit the highlight of the week in many ways. I mean, we were, many times my mom would take us to visit with my grandmother, my mama, who was the mother's side, during even the week, right? But it was the cousins that we were about the same age. We had some cousins that were a little older. Even some of the uncle and aunt, one uncle, one aunt, that were more on the range of the older cousins. But there was kind of a set of cousins that we were all about the same age, mm-hmm. right? So we would play, and while, of course, the mom would talk and all that. But Sundays would come, and then we would add the fathers and the rest of the cousins and uncles and aunts. And, I mean, all these was, I mean, it was a almost a Thanksgiving every Sunday.
6: And then you talk about after this feast, there's a sobremesa.
10: So sobremesa is one of those things. I mean, if you come to my house for dinner, I mean, you can see we're going to stay talking for a long, long time, you know, just stories and things. And those stories would range. My childhood memory was always like, you know, from politics. We can talk, you know, serious politics, or we can talk anything funny about, you know, sports. Mm-hmm. Anything that would just, of course, sprung from the moment and all that. But all those conversations, of course, shaped my life. Not only hearing from your parents, which is the primary educator, right? Mm-hmm. But also the cousins and the uncles and all that. And that all forms like an average type opinion, right? That is coming up through the family. So
6: different views from different people, right? Now, your family members. Let's meet your parents. Yeah. Tell me about your parents.
10: So one thing is, I'm Alfonso the fourth. My son is Alfonso the fifth. My dad, of course, is Alfonso the third. Really, we don't call it third and fourth and fifth. My dad is Alfonso Luis Vidal Yanes. My name is Alfonso Rafael Vidal Punceles, which is the Vidal Punceles. Punceles is my mother's maiden name, okay? And we use the family nucleus is the Vidal Punceles. Like my wife and I, Daniela and I, Daniela's maiden name is Tirado. So our family is the Vidal Tirados, right? So that forms a unique bond, really, within the nucleus of the family, right?
6: This goes back to Spain?
10: Oh, yeah. Oh yeah, and because you have that pride in your name and your last name and all that, and it carries forward. So my dad, engineer, okay, very very methodical about everything he did, very balanced, fair. I think he's one of the fairest person I've ever met in my life. You know, he would not tell you one way. I mean, there was no gray in his life. He was black and white, right? Very careful with details. I mean, if I would want a specific shoe when he would come to the United States to, you know, he would specifically get exactly the one that we wanted. My mom, on the other hand, would, you know, we want a red, and she would show up with a gray or something. Mom, you know, but my dad would be specific about all the little things, you know, that so it was very detail oriented. My mom, on the other hand, it was the perfect counterbalance for him, right? Mm-hmm. Very loving. Extremely giving, you know, very stern. I mean, both were very stern on their education and all that to all of us.
11: Do you have any brothers or sisters?
10: I do. One brother, one sister. My brother, Luis Enrique Vidal Punceles, and my sister, Adriana, only one name, but Adriana Vidal Punceles. So.
11: Now, you write a lot about your abuela, Lola.
10: Yeah, Lola, yeah.
11: And Lola is a fascinating person, isn't she?
10: It is. She is. She was, I should say.
11: Right.
10: So Lola never wanted us to call her grandma or abuela or nana. It would be Lola. And for everybody, it was Lola. That was her name. So it was very unique. She lost her husband, my grandfather, when she was 21 years old and had three kids. But there were three, two, and one. So, I mean, very young kids.
11: And she wrote this book.
10: She wrote two books, actually.
11: Two books.
10: Yeah,
11: okay.
10: La Viudez, which is from A to C, which is kind of a set of words in the alphabet. So she would take A and she would write four words in the alphabet. And there were advices about life, right? Being a widow. But what happened is, you know, it really, you can read it and it would be good for everybody and everybody. So she was a remarkable one. The second book that she wrote was about Aristides Galvani, who was kind of a secretary of state, a minister of exterior, who was a friend of my grandfather and her. And he was, he was killed when a plane traveling through Central America trying to spread democracy went down in the jungle.
11: Somebody met Mother Teresa and the Pope?
10: So the Pope was Lola.
11: Lola met the Pope?
10: Yeah, because she was very involved in
11: Pope John Paul?
10: John Paul II, yeah. We have the picture, and I have his rosary. The rosary that he gave her.
11: Oh, my gosh.
10: So when she died, everybody in the family, I want that chair, I want that. And I was here in the United States. What I was going to get, I said, I want the Pope's rosary.
11: You know? How did she meet the Pope?
10: Because there was a special envoy when from Venezuela, and she had a lot of bishops and cardinals, friends of her and all that, and somehow she figured out, and she had a way of getting things done without making anybody feel good, but everybody would do what she wanted.
11: Okay. Now, talk about this Catholic upbringing of yours.

0: Judaism is specifically for young people, right? Back in the day, I mean, he started gathering all the young people that were being abused or left behind or mm-hmm. overworked, whatever you want to call it, in the Italy of the time of the industrialization and industrial revolution and all that. So he started gathering these boys and they started teaching them how to be, and they were mostly orphans. They started to teach them how to be good Christians and mm-hmm. good citizens. Mm-hmm. So that kind of carried forward now. I mean, we had this school in Venezuela called Don Bosco de Altamira, which is Altamira is the place we used to live. And my parents sent me there. It was a mm-hmm. private Catholic school. And that was one of the things that marked my life is how to be a good Christian and a good citizen.
1: Okay, let's go back to Mother Teresa. Who met Mother Teresa?
0: That was my aunt. Because my grandfather, when he died, before he died, he had helped start one of the political parties in Venezuela. Was a good friend with Rafael Caldera, who later became president. So through that connection, my aunt, Isabelita, who's my dad's sister, got involved in politics, end up in one of the governments. I don't know if she was a chief of staff or one of the ministers. I don't know exactly where. But when Mother Teresa decided to set the first or the second house for her order, she chose Venezuela. I think the first one was Colombia or Venezuela or vice versa. When she was coming to Venezuela, I contacted the government and somebody said, somebody give this little nun from somewhere, I don't know, give it to Isabelita. She's the praying one. So that's how it happened. Oh. So my aunt Isabelita prepared to give her one of the best lots in the city and all the stuff as a donation from the government. But when Mother Teresa got there, she rejected it and she wanted to pick the one in the worst places of the city, which was the slums.
1: Yeah, slums, right?
0: Now, of course, that's logical right now, mm-hmm. right? Because we know about Mother Teresa. But at the time, nobody knew. So that's how she met her. And of course, it was like one of those things, right?
1: Well, I said interesting people in this story, definitely. Yeah. Okay, now let's go to the beauty of your homeland.
0: Yeah.
1: You talk about El Ávila.
0: El Ávila.
1: The mountain over Caracas.
0: Yeah.
1: I've been to Caracas, and I know it looms over the city.
0: Yeah. So, actually, you have mountains that are full of slums and what we call ranchos, which is where the poor people live, and that's a whole mountain. You cannot see anything but concrete and brick. But then the other parts of mountains that are developed and then rich people. I mean, so you got a little bit, a blend of everything really what it is. But El Ávila is one of those places that, you know, you drive. I talk about it in the book that if I would have known that was the last time I was going to see El Ávila, I would have enjoyed it more because that beauty, it actually makes me sometimes choke up when you drive through the city. It's everywhere, right? Mm-hmm. In fact, Daniela always says that she tries to find El Ávila here in Evansville to see where it's north because it's north of the city.
1: Okay.
0: So
1: that's her direction.
0: That's her direction. Right. But of course, she fails at that at a time here in Evansville, right? Cannot find the mountain.
1: Well, let's go back to Daniela. She was your girlfriend?
0: Yep.
1: And she was at a lot of these events, these lunches and dinners?
0: Yeah, so we started dating, and by the time that I got kidnapped, we had been dating three years.
1: Okay.
0: We met in college. In fact, one of the things that I said, how we met and all that, it was I was practicing for a talk that we were going to give for some leadership training at the university. And it was a student organization and all that. And so she hears my talk and all that, and she goes, and I'm thinking, this, I got this, right? I know what I'm doing, and she goes, well, that's all fine and dandy, but just get down a little bit or be a little bit more humble.
1: Okay. Now, also about the beauty of Venezuela, mm-hmm. And you talk about Angel Falls,
0: So Angel Falls is a waterfall, kind of thin compared to many other waterfalls, but it's a mile high. Mm-hmm. It's the highest in the world, and it's a flat mountain that we have in Venezuela that then spills over down, and it carries
1: spectacular. Okay, now let's go to the kidnapping. First of all,

0: Napping is a business.
1: And it was much more before when Colombia hadn't, I would say, figure out the guerrilla problem, so to speak. The guerrillas now have diminished quite a bit, the power. But at the time, it was an enterprise. Yeah. So they would kidnap, and they would have two types of kidnapping, political kidnappings and business kidnappings. A political kidnapping, it was a problem, big problem, because if they were kidnapping to shut you up, essentially, that was big trouble, right? Because they could have killed you or kept you for years, right? So that's one. What we were in, it was actually a little different than those two. The business, of course, being they kidnap you and they exchange you for money, right? Mm-hmm. In this case, it was they wanted an airplane.
0: Okay, so you guys like to go fishing, yeah. And I know you fish with this pavón.
1: Yeah.
0: Pavón, the type of fish. And it's your friend and his father, right?
1: Correct.
0: And the father has a plane.
1: Mm-hmm.
0: So you take this plane to this remote fishing camp?
1: Yep, exactly. And there were several fishing camps around the lagoon. Plane lands, and mm-hmm. we were due to meet, because this camp they shared among a few friends.
0: Mm-hmm.
1: That weekend, since it was shared, it was really not their turn to go to the camp, right? So, but we kind of asked them to, hey, do you mind if we show up? And they're like, no, that's fine. But they had taken all the jump boats that were owned by my friend's father and his friends to go fishing. So they said, well, you just have to go and get the jump boat somewhere around the camp.
0: Mm-hmm.
1: That's how we got in trouble, because our camp, or next to our camp, there was another camp. And we had to go and find the caretaker of all the camps to get another jump boat.
0: Mm-hmm.
1: When we walked to the other camp, which is really a shack, right? We found the caretaker with his son. The caretaker was hogtied and blindfolded and gagged. And of course, at that point, that's where the all hell breaks loose.
0: And they come out of nowhere with the weapons,
1: right? Exactly.
0: Okay. And I understand you had weapons as well.
1: Yeah, I had my Glock 17. My friend had a Glock 19. I mean, that's that was somewhat normal, if you would. Caracas was a very dangerous city. I mean, Caracas at some point, I think it had 100 and something murders every weekend.
0: Really?
1: You know? So, I mean, if you compare it to wars, I mean, it's more than wars, you know? But at this time, I mean, and we would practice. I mean, we would go practice and, you know, we would be aware. I mean, trying to always be on the lookout for everything. But when we were there, I was there. I was not expecting anything, right? I mean, I was relaxing, mm-hmm. right? So I was enjoying the beauty of the place, the lagoon. We were going fishing. I mean, relax, the stars at
0: and
1: night.
0: You're like 23 years old?
1: 23.
0: 23 yeah. years old, mm-hmm. okay. These people come out of nowhere,
1: yeah.
0: these gorillas, I guess, yeah. Yeah. kidnappers, and they are armed with Uzis?
1: Well, one of them had Uzis. I mean, they had all kinds of weapons. I would imagine that they just got whatever they could get.
0: Mm-hmm.
1: So one had a shotgun, the other one had a revolver, one had an Uzi, mm-hmm. Things like that, you know, so... Yeah.
0: And you didn't engage them with your weapon. You didn't.
1: Well, I aim at them, but
0: you did aim at them.
1: Yeah. I mean, but it was like at some point it was like, oops, you know.
0: Well, you guys are a commodity.
1: Right.
0: They probably didn't want to kill you,
1: right?
0: Because they think, well, this is dollar signs,
1: right? Right.
0: Okay.
1: Well,
0: so,
1: and then killing triggers some different part of the legal system, right? I mean, so if they would have killed us, they would have killed us at any point. But they were like, okay, we need a pilot. That's what they needed.
0: Okay.
1: They needed a pilot so they couldn't kill any of us.
0: They wanted that plane.
1: They wanted the plane.
0: Okay.
1: So actually, they were supposed to take a third plane that they couldn't get started. If not, if they would have started that third plane, a Cessna 310,
0: they would just left, right?
1: Then we would have just seen, oh, they stole a plane, and that's it. I would not be sitting here in front
0: mm-hmm.
1: of you.
0: Right.
1: But what happened was that they got into one plane. It didn't have enough seats for all of them, so they needed a second plane and a second pilot.
0: Okay, and that's how you yep. were involved in this. Okay, and now you're held at gunpoint, and you're herded into a certain area, And you're being told that you're going to be released the next day, and that happened several times, right?
1: Almost every day, I think. That's what I remember the most with most exasperation. Mm-hmm. You know, it's like having hope at night, mm-hmm. but when morning would come, I knew that there was no hope.
0: Now, I understand that your anger turns to acceptance.
1: Yep.
0: How did that happen?
1: So that was very interesting because, I think we can talk about it in two stages, right? Mm-hmm. The first stage is when I was kidnapped. I didn't know anything else was happening. I mean, I was just kidnapped, right? I mean, just trying to make sure that I wouldn't do anything stupid. They're just trying to make sure that, you know, we watch what we do. And at some point, there was some acceptance of the situation, but no peace, right? Mm-hmm. And that was key. I was always very anxious and hey, what's going to happen? Where are they going to take us? Always, right? And then there was another meeting where they came in and said, oh, we're going to take you guys tomorrow and all the stuff. And I didn't believe them. And, you know, looking back when you know how things happen, I mean, maybe they needed more time to make some of these things worked out. But at the time, I just thought these guys are lying to me, you know? Mm-hmm.
0: So you didn't know how long you were going to be held.
1: No. So I was there. I was sitting down with my, like, kind of in a position with my knees to my chest. And I started getting really upset. And I was like, I started thinking, okay, so what do we need to do here? You know, I mean, this guy is telling us again, he's going to, the same story. And I didn't believe it. So it's like, okay, we're going to be here for a long time. And that I started going like, all right, so it started getting desperate. But all of a sudden, I felt peace. You know, there was a peace that it came from outside, and my heart just it was like a stop racing, and in my mind it was like, oh, okay, you know, all right,
0: it's gonna be okay,
1: and I don't know if it was going to be okay. I had peace again. It's a strange, and it was so strange that it recorded in my mind very vividly. I remember the day and the time and all those things. But again, nothing major after that. We kept going and we kept doing the same things. And it was, I don't know, 5 days, 6 days later that they actually got us freed. So
0: a total of 11 days?
1: 11 days.
0: You were held captive. Okay. We're going to talk about that moment of peace later.
1: Yeah.
0: What maybe precipitated that.
1: Yeah.
0: Okay. So you even have an escape plan you come up with, right? Somebody comes up with an escape plan?
1: It was not an escape plan. It was like if something happened, my friend's father, he draw a little map. In the sand and said, I want you boys to know where you are, okay? Because if something happened, if we have to run and we get separated or anything, you know, you guys know. So this is a river, and he drew two lines, three dots. This is a river, so-and-so. This is a river, so-and-so. This is city X, city Y, and then finally the spot where we were. Right. Mm-hmm. And it was like, okay. So I recorded that in my mind. I was like, okay, this might depend on my survival. So I recorded that in my mind very vividly. And again, and then he erased it
0: okay.
1: from the sand. Imagine that, you know?
0: And then suddenly they come up and say, you're free to go. How did that happen?
1: So one night, I don't know, it was 2 a.m., 3 a.m., whatever. It was still dark, you know, one morning. They showed up. I remember I was in the hammock. It was my turn to be in the hammock because they waked me up. I said, come on, let's go. We're leaving. And I was like, okay. You know, then just my mind and heart start racing. Okay, what's going on? They load us on, they put me, they blindfolded me, but I could see through because it was very thin. They get me on this pickup truck, beat up old pickup truck. Inside, you know, in the front seat, mm-hmm. and most of them jumped in the back seat. So the three of us were in the, you know, those seats that are all
0: you're
1: one
0: the cab
1: seat.
0: Of the
1: yeah,
0: truck.
1: Yeah. Okay. So and then we started driving. They drove us near a river. Okay, but they put us inside of a high tall grass. Okay, And then apparently that I don't know, we never saw them, but apparently there was another group then that had gotten the warning that we were out there, and they were trying to then get us to then exchange us for money. Okay. But our group apparently fought against them for us.
0: So they had two different groups of kidnappers.
1: Yeah. So that's what they tell us. I don't know if this is true, but that's what they told us. So we waited there all day. So we were essentially in the AM in the morning, got there to the tall grass, but they were basically hiding us.
0: Okay.
1: Later in kind of at dusk, they pull us out. And so this is when the leader said, we have very long arms. Don't talk about us.
0: Okay. And so then how did you get into civilization then?
1: So they gave us money because they had taken all our wallets and, my gun, watch and everything, right? Load us on a boat, on a jump boat. And they got us across the river into Venezuela. At this point, we were
0: in Colombia. And then Venezuela.
1: So into Venezuela. And then on the Venezuelan side, there was a native that had, I remember, I was so tired by then, kind of a teepee, essentially. And he was with his family. They wake him up, okay? And they tell him, basically walk them and show the way to the highway.
0: Okay.
1: It was a long walk. You know, I remember walking so fast and trying not to stay behind. You know, I was so tired by then. I mean, I hadn't slept for, I don't know, it was 24 hours maybe by then. So I was really, really tired. And finally got to the highway. And the native guy, I mean, said essentially, hey, you know, here you are. Bye.
0: You're on your own.
1: You're on your own. And they told us that there was going to be at a certain time in the morning, 6 a.m., whatever it was, a bus that would come that would take us to Caicara del Orinoco, which is the nearest city. It's a small city. But then we finally, I remember wondering, what the heck? I mean, how are we going to know which bus is going? Well, it was the only freaking bus coming that way. And he had the Caicara sign on the front. So, okay, so we finally jump in. But for the first time, I realized that I looked really bad because something was wrong, right? I mean, because people would not look at us, you know? I mean, because they knew these people do not belong here.
0: Okay.
1: They're trouble. You know, we're not going to look because if I look, I mean, they would have to respond to the guerrillas, you know? Because those people over there, that's the problem. Either they do what they say and take the money or something. It's like the caretaker. Caretaker had to do what they said. No, he gets killed.
0: Right.
1: You know?
0: Right.
1: So
0: anyway, you made it to this town and you're able to contact your relatives?
1: Yep.
0: Okay. And then they sent a plane to pick you up?
1: Yeah, so then my parents and his mother, my friend's mother and all that, contacted a common friend who had another plane and had the plane in the actual airport in Caracas, which is La Carlota.
0: Well, my guest is Alfonso Vidal. He's the author of Escape from Caracas. Now, coming up, the reunion with his family after being released by his kidnappers. A notebook kept by his father, and the big reveal, did the Virgin Mary intervene in his decision to flee his homeland, ending up in Evansville? It's quite a story. I'm David James. This is 2 Main Street. We'll be right back.
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0: Welcome back to Two Main Street. I'm David James. My guest is Alfonso Vidal, author of A Long Way from Caracas, Kidnapping, Exile, and the Adventures of a Trusting God. Now, we've talked about your life in Venezuela, the large family, the beauty of the country, then the fateful fishing trip into the interior where you and your friend and his father were kidnapped, held for 11 days, released, and finally returned to Caracas. Your girlfriend, Daniela, remarks, who gets kidnapped and gains weight? Oh, that was an interesting remark.
1: Yeah.
0: So you actually gained weight. Well, she says you gained
1: weight. Well, she says that I gained weight. I mean, it's all relative.
0: They fed you, though. That's good.
1: Yeah, well, there was a guy that would bring me warm milk with sugar so I could go to sleep. I never had a problem in my life going to sleep, to be honest with you. But I would take it because I was not going to deny that. But yeah.
0: Okay. Now, when you were missing, the family back home started mobilizing, these prayer sessions, even a rescue attempt planned. Now, first, let's talk about praying a novena. Novena?
1: Novena.
0: Yeah. Novena. Now, what is a novena?
1: Novena is 9 rosaries in 9 days.
0: Okay.
1: So you what 1 rosary per day, of course, right? You can pray for any cause or anything you want to pray for and request and all that. But in this specific case, it was my aunt who has always been the
0: Isabelita,
1: the one that met with Mother Teresa. She's always been very spiritual and religious and, you know, devout. She contacted my father and said, Alfonso, who's the brother, of course, Alfonso, you have to start a novena not for the release of Alfonso Rafael, but to surrender his life to God. And for my dad, I think, I've never talked to them about any of these, you know, but I know in my dad, I think that made sense for him because his faith is the faith of a child, so pure, so trusting. He's always been like, you know, I always say that, you know, I'm doing a master's in theology and trying to figure out the real presence of Jesus Christ and the host, all this stuff and for him it's like, nah, the priest in third grade told me so, and so I believe it. So mm-hmm. It's like, wow. Amazing. Mm-hmm. You know, so he's always there. So I think for him that made sense. What didn't make sense was when my aunt Isabelita wanted to meet with him and this lady that we would call Carolina, and she said, Alfonso, I've been receiving messages from the Virgin Mary about Alfonso Rafael's whereabouts and what's happening. My dad goes, yeah. Mm-hmm. You know, I mean, in the midst of all this, he's trying to get radios to communicate with the guerrilla. I mean, all these things, that preparation and everything that is happening.
0: Very pragmatic.
1: Yeah, very pragmatic. Mm-hmm. With faith, I mean, like any of us. But mm-hmm. But wait, we have to acknowledge that God speaks to us. Mm-hmm. It's those things that you read in the Bible and you go like, oh, okay, that's nice. It's a nice story, right? Well, no, they're not, you know, they're miracles. So,
0: well, that's kind of the wow moment of this book. At these prayer sessions, Carolina receives these visions from the Virgin Mary, and these are very specific visions, aren't they, of where you're being held and what's going on. It's incredible. And your moment of acceptance, I think, that's when she says the Virgin Mary covered you with her mantle.
1: So that was the peace moment.
0: Okay.
1: So we were there. I was there, and I just felt this peace, right? But didn't think of anything other than recording that in my memory, mm-hmm. right? That moment was recording in my memory. And there was all other moments. There were the moments of I wanted my mom to know she was okay, that I was okay. Mm-hmm. I wanted Daniela to know. But so I wanted independently that I was okay, that I was good, that I was okay, you know? And that was important because it was specifically for her, specifically for Daniela, for my mom, for Daniela. Not that I didn't want the other ones, but I was worried about them, mm-hmm. right?
0: Sure.
1: So all this happened. I mean, and there were other things that you would record in your memory, right? Particular things that nobody knew that I experienced only myself. You know, how I felt about something, how I walking in the sand. I mean, all these things are recording in my mind. So when we were freed, one of the things that my friend's father asked of us is to have a different set of story, a different story of what really had happened, especially where we were and all that, because we didn't want the guerrillas to think that we were talking about them, right? So when we had to go to the police to give a statement of the kidnapping, which is law in Venezuela, okay, we practiced the story that it was different. And we were for sure convinced that we had to tell the same different story to our family, okay? Because we didn't want them to get in trouble.
2: Okay.
1: All right. It was going to stay within the three of us, nothing else, nothing more. So my dad starts asking, as soon as we get in the plane going back to Caracas, he starts asking all these questions that were the real story. I was like, no, that's not true. I mean, this is how it happened. And so I would tell the different story, the other story. I could see him getting frustrated. Mm-hmm. I was like, well, I mean, why are you frustrated? Like, you know, come on, dad, you know? So that happened through that day. I got to Caracas and the whole family was there, still very emotional to think about it, because that was one of the things that worried me the most. It was that people were going to move on with their lives since kidnappings could be for months, right? Mm-hmm. So seeing them all there was very, very emotional. I think you're going to see some of the pictures in here. But that was very special. And I wanted to be with them. I wanted to be. But I was smelly. I was dirty. I was like, you know, after 11 days of not taking a shower, no soap. My dad goes, go ahead and take a shower. When I get out, I get dressed and all that. I get out and everybody's gone. and I'm like, what? What happened? And he goes, well, no, you have to rest. I have to rest. I've been resting for 11 days, you know. But I said, all right, that's my dad. You know, I mean, for him, it, you know, I mean, if it was too cold, I mean, go and get a sweater type thing, you know. That was my dad. Mm-hmm. So eventually, we sat down on my bed, and they started asking these questions again. And I started answering the same questions as I was before. I noticed that he had this little notebook, right? Mm-hmm. And didn't surprise me at all, by the way, because he kept agendas, you know, the old little agendas, and he would write. I think he still have them from I don't know how many years, you know, and he has everything that, it, you know, he always said, I am the one with the worst memory, so that's why I write everything down. Okay. So it would not surprise me, right, that he would have some kind of notebook or something like that. But I would see that he would take all this information from this notebook. And I'm like, say, no, that's not true, that's not true, that's not true. Mm-hmm. Finally turns a page and he shows a drawing. You know, and the drawing was two lines and three dots, which it was exactly the same rough sketch that my father's friend had drawn for us in the sand in the jungle. And I was like, wait. That, how did you know that? Because that was only for the three of us. Before I was like, well, he had intelligence and the mm-hmm. army or the, I mean, who knows? I mean, political connections. Mm-hmm. I mean, who knows? Mm-hmm. You explain everything away in your mind. But then that drawing, I was like, wait, where did you get that? And he goes, he didn't know exactly what it was. He just had that drawing in there. And he said, well, I think this is where you guys were, but what is it? And I explained, this is the river so-and-so, this is the river so-and-so, this is city X, city Y, and then this is where we were. And I said, how do you get the other information? And he goes, what do you mean? Well, the other information that about everything else. And he goes, so what do you mean? Is it true? Well, yeah, but how do you get it? I just wanted to know how did they get it? They denied me the information of knowing where it was coming from. He said, no, we're not going to tell you where it's coming from and all this. Again, at this point, I didn't believe in God. I was barely praying over there just because my friends were praying a rosary, but I was not. I didn't know even how you pray the rosary. Mm-hmm. So they went back, started one question at a time, without telling me where it was coming from, without telling me anything else, and I started providing the answers, you know, the proof. The moment of peace came is because he described exactly how I was sitting, What was I feeling? How the gorilla were talking to us, okay? And they describe the moment where the Virgin Mary, with her mantle, was covering me on my back, right? And that's exactly how it felt. This it was kind of like a feeling up downwards to my back, to my shoulders, you know? And I don't know how to tell you, but I mean, it was like, it blew my mind, right?
0: And this was the vision from Carolina.
1: Yeah.
0: That your father recorded.
1: That's right.
0: In the notebook.
1: Wow. That's right.
0: Okay.
1: And many things like these happen. Mm-hmm. I mean, you got to read the book, of course.
0: Yeah.
1: But many of those, it was not only one.
0: Okay.
1: It was not only a feeling. It was many other ones like that.
0: Right. You say this revelation did restore your faith?
1: Yeah.
0: Okay. Now, you're set free, but there are fears that maybe the kidnappers may return. There's maybe an informant in your neighborhood. There's a lot of suspicion going on.
1: Yeah.
0: A lot of worries.
1: Yeah. At this point, of course, I mean, you don't trust anybody. You don't know what's going on. You're trying to defend, you know, I mean, and trying to figure out. So we were informed that we were being followed. We didn't even know what group was following us, but we were being followed.
0: Part of the vision, too, was that you leave the country?
1: In retrospect, it is what is most beautiful, right? Because you never know how things are going to work out, especially God's plans. And then when you see in retrospect, it was like, oh, that makes so much sense. But we didn't see it at the time. So we came here for 3 months, okay? And 3 months, my dad convinced me to finish my engineering degree at UE. And UE was an outstanding place for me, for my family, to start loving Evansville. So they really taught me not only engineering, but how to love Evansville. So
0: you had a connection, though, in this area, right?
1: Yeah. So Ignacio Vega, by the way, I mean, he was the international admissions officer at UE. And his brother was going to law school with my brother in Caracas. I mean, it was, you know.
0: Okay.
1: So Ignacio helped us a lot through this process. And really, I mean, imagine as a father, when you have a son and you have somebody that helps, you appreciate that for life, right?
0: Now, had you proposed to Daniela before you left the country?
1: Yeah, the day I was freed. So I came in and the next morning I said, because I told my friend, I said, if I get out of here, I'm going to propose to Daniela after 3 years of dating. So my father claims that she organized the whole thing so we can get married.
0: Okay. So really, you come to Indiana. It's kind of it's a blessing, and you also it's kind of an escape too.
1: Yep,
0: it's an escape clause. My guest is Alfonso Vidal, author of A Long Way from Caracas. Coming up, the exile. I guess an exile from Venezuela, beginning this new life in Evansville, and the rest is history. This is 2 Main Street. We'll be right back.
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0: Welcome back to 2 Main Street. I'm David James. My guest is Alfonso Vidal, author of A Long Way from Caracas, Kidnapping, Exile, and The Adventures of a Trusting God. Now, tell me about resilience being a recurring theme in the book, Alfonso.
1: Yeah. So when I started writing the book, everybody would tell me, of course, you got to write a book. You have to write a book. The story is I get that, right? Mm-hmm. But how do I finish the book, right?
0: Mm-hmm. Right.
1: So it's like a life unfinished and all that. So that was exactly the theme. We are all in between of who we are and who we want to be, mm-hmm. right? And so I started writing. So the final chapter talks about how to be resilient, you know, by learning and adopting the seven virtues of in life, mm-hmm. which are the virtues that get us through life and all that, as we should. But we learn about those virtues. We might be very strong on one virtue. We might be naturally, like my wife is very stoic, and she thinks about everything before making a decision. I'm on the other hand, I can make a quick decision. So we are natural that way. But how do we really find the center? How do we find the center on each of these virtues that should govern our life?
0: Let's list those seven virtues. You got them listed here.
1: I do, and I always write them down because I. But it's faith. Okay. It's one, hope, love and charity, prudence, justice, fortitude, and temperance.
0: Okay. Now you're back. Okay, let's go back to starting a new life in Evansville. You're in a kind of self-imposed exile from your homeland, starting this new life. You continued your education, University of Evansville. You started working, and you finally decide to run your own company, a plastics company. Mm-hmm. Tell me about that.
1: So after I graduated, or in the middle of graduating for engineering, I started a working for a machine shop in Henderson called Arc Machine, and it was great. I mean, I learned a lot about quality, ISO qualities and all that, ISO systems. And John became a very good friend, the owner. At some point, I answered an ad on the paper for a company called Omni Plastics, and I went to work for them, where I learned plastic. I was selling plastic for them. I worked for them for about 11 years, and then after that, I started Vidal Plastic, which was a recycling plastics company. I started as a broker of materials, and in 2019, we decided, Daniela and I, my wife, because Daniela at the time was working for USI, and I wanted to start actual manufacturing production of material. So in the middle of it, I mean, we decided she leaves USI. We started the company. We put everything in it. We put all our savings, everything in it. And we're ready. We have a building. We have machines installed and all that in December of 2019.
0: And then, something called COVID happens.
1: Yeah, I have perfect timing. It was like, I don't know how to describe the feeling. One thing that happened to me is that I have these feelings, I have these notions. And in January, for some reason, I told Daniela, I said, listen, I think we got this figured out. We got the machine, we got all we have to do, because now we're producing value. We have a value here. And if you have a value, value is easy to sell. When you have to convince somebody that you have a value instead of an intrinsic value, that's a problem, right? But when you have a value that you can sell, that's easy. But for some reason, I said the only thing that can derail us is a global catastrophe. And I said those words. And Daniela goes, oh, you don't have. And of course, COVID happened, and this is what we had.
0: Okay. And you had to file bankruptcy.
1: Yeah, we did.
0: Then you had to have resilience to rebound.
1: Yeah.
0: And you talk about ganas, the Spanish word, hope.
1: Ganas. So ganas is like, and there's a different, so echarle ganas in Venezuelan is like you put all your effort and everything into one specific project or echarle ganas, but come on, let's do it, that kind of attitude, right? Sometimes you have to tell your kids the same thing. But for us, it's strength to keep going, mm-hmm. okay? So we did that. It was to be honest with you, it was even more painful than going through the kidnapping, because it was kind of a self-imposed problem that you created yourself, mm-hmm. versus somebody is outside, you know. Right. So that is something always stuck with me. And it was very hard to get through that time, right? Because especially if you wanted to do it right, if you wanted to do things right and all that, and it, you just simply could not. So that was very hard for me, mm-hmm. you know.
0: Okay, you become a U.S. citizen.
1: Yep.
0: Ceremony in 2013.
1: Yep.
0: And you are active in the immigrant experience, co-founder of OLA, Hospitality and Outreach for Latin Americans.
1: Mm-hmm.
0: And what is the Surazal Group?
1: Surazal is the group.
0: Surazal,
1: which is, if you read it backwards, is Lazarus.
0: And
1: is the rebirth, right? So the point to that is that, I'm trying to invest. We invested in a company called Clean Suite, okay, where we clean and do maintenance of buildings and real estate in general, commercially. I have also a consulting company, and then we're looking at investing other companies and things like that. So the Surazal Group is kind of the what involves all that, and of course is the press company or the that created the book. So.
0: Mm-hmm. Okay, you left behind your homeland. Family members still there?
1: Yeah, my parents are still there. Sister, the brother-in-law, and the kids are there. I got uncles, I got cousins. My brother lives in Panama, and then we live. But the diaspora of the Venezuelan community has been the worst, not related to war. I don't know how many millions of people have. I think it's in the realm of 5 million or so. I don't even know if we really know how many people. But think about it, right? How many people have had to walk, you know, out? I mean, you compare these to World War II, right, and the Spain of Franco, you right. know, when poets and artists had to flee the country through the mountains. Mm-hmm. Some of these people walked from Venezuela all the way to here. I mean, just think how long is the walk.
0: And of course, Venezuela, a terrible earthquake recently.
1: Two earthquakes.
0: Yeah. The regime change. So a lot going on in your homeland.
1: Picking up Maduro out of the country, Maduro, the president of Venezuela, was one of the best things that have happened to Venezuela lately. Having Marco Rubio in the Trump administration is something key also for Latin America in general, because I think Marco Rubio understands Latin America more than anybody.
0: So you're optimistic about the future.
1: I am very optimistic about the future. It's going to take time. Mm-hmm. That's the problem. Everybody wants everything now. I mean,
0: sure,
1: this took 30 years to happen. You know, I mean, it's not going to revert anytime right. soon. So we're going to have to dismantle all the old regime, okay? And it's better to do it one at a time. We don't want to do happen to what happened in Iraq when Paul Bremer went in and said, we're going to disband the Iraqi forces. And we created an enemy instantly, you know? Mm-hmm. So we want to slowly kind of erode the foundations of their regime.
0: So what's the message you want readers to take away from this book, Alfonso?
1: It's a philosophy of life, I think. It's life is full of goods and bads, and we need to have, I think, the philosophy of learning from those, you know, from both. Never think that when good times are, never think that bad times are not going to come, and vice versa. You know, when you have good times, brace. It's not a pessimism type attitude. Is okay, it's preparation. It's preparation for when the bad times come, so you're ready for the bad times. And when bad times come, you know that the tunnel is not going to be forever. So there's going to be light at the end of the tunnel. Mm-hmm. So that philosophy, and then of course the second part of that is the philosophy of the Salesians, being a good Christian and a good citizen. Okay, because I think that we saw our Venezuela be imploded, and I think mainly because good people didn't want to get involved. And I think it's very important for people to get involved, even with a small grain or something, anything that they could do in their community, because at the end it makes us all better. So I think for me, that's the two things. One, know that when bad things happen, you will have good times to reflect and make sense of when the bad things happen. Know also that vice versa is true, and then try to always give back to the community that you're planted.
0: My guest has been Alfonso Vidal, author of A Long Way from Caracas. Thanks for sharing your story of resilience. It's a great read. Thanks, Alfonso.
1: Thank you very much for having me.
0: I'm David James, and this is 2 Main Street. Main Street airs Thursday at noon and Saturday at 11. 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Previous interviews are on demand at WNIN.org. 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

0: still says it wants to help craft a diplomatic solution here. Ukraine has said that its attacks will strengthen its position toward diplomacy. I mean, are there any signs of progress here?
1: Well, I think there's a sense that, Team Trump or the White House is distracted by events with Iran. And meanwhile, there are real signs of public fatigue here at this point. Polls show a majority of Russians want an end to this war. It's, of course, because of the losses. It's also concerns about Ukrainian drones that are increasing and fatigue with wartime restrictions. It seems like every day there's some new law about what you can't read or can't see or can't watch. So I think this is all contributing to Putin's own poll numbers, which have been falling precipitously.
0: All right. NPR Russia correspondent Charles Maines joining us from Moscow. Thanks so much.
1: Thank you.
2: Social Security is quickly approaching an economic cliff, but a Senate hearing yesterday did not offer much encouragement about making changes to how it works, and lawmakers don't have a lot of time. NPR's Scott Horsley reports.
3: The politics around Social Security are complicated, but the math is pretty simple. Baby boomers are retiring in large numbers, and for every senior collecting benefits today, there are fewer workers paying into the system. None of that's a surprise. Forecasters have known for years this economic crunch is coming. But as Mark Goldwine of the Committee for a Responsible Federal Budget told senators, they no longer have the luxury of waiting decades to find a fix.
4: In just 6 years, the retirement program is projected to be insolvent. That's not far off.
3: Unless Congress steps in before then, some 70 million Social Security recipients will see their benefits cut automatically by 22%. For the average senior, that would mean about $500 less each month. Nancy Lamond of AARP says that would be a disaster.
5: At AARP, we hear every single day what Social Security means to our members. 43% of older households rely on Social Security for more than half of their income.
3: To close the looming gap in Social Security's finances, Congress has to either raise taxes, cut benefits, or some combination of the two. Senate Democrats proposed higher taxes on the wealthy, but Wisconsin Republican Ron Johnson warned against that.
6: That's the golden goose. It's those people that take that money, they didn't put it on a mattress. They invest it in businesses and grow the economy, which I would argue is the number one component of the solution for all these problems, particularly Social Security. We have to grow our economy.
3: Any cut in benefits, such as raising the retirement age, would likely be phased in over time. But Lamond says AARP is strongly opposed.
5: Our message today is simple. Protect and strengthen Social Security without cutting the benefits Americans have earned through a lifetime of work.
3: Some lawmakers want to appoint a special commission to review the options and make recommendations. Others insist that's just passing the buck. So far, there's little consensus on how to proceed, and the economic cliff keeps getting closer. Scott Horsley, NPR News, Washington.
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7: New federal data shows the vast majority of people with serious addictions still are not getting treatment. 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
8: 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This is as serious as that.
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0: already been developed for last year's flu season. So that was kind of a mismatch. In this case, we could actually wait until closer to flu season to make those decisions. So we might actually even be able to update the vaccine in time for an emerging variant like that.
1: Closer to when these turn out, have a better chance of being kind of the one that a lot of people get.
0: Exactly.
1: As you know, there have been the apparent politics here. Earlier this year, the FDA said, no, we're not going to review this drug application. Then it changed course after Moderna publicly challenged the ruling. And then the FDA advisory panel, they voted yes unanimously in favor of this drug. We know the health secretary, RFK Jr., has unorthodox views on vaccines. With this approval, Angela, do you sense the politics are behind us or no?
0: I don't think the politics are behind us at all, unfortunately. There's nothing whatsoever to suggest, including a very recent interview on CNN, that the Secretary of Health and Human Services has changed his views about vaccine. And I would argue that rather than unorthodox, I would say that he's opposed to vaccination and especially mRNA vaccination. So I think that this is a great example of the public actually, the importance of the public getting to take a look at the evidence, because the evidence for this vaccine very clearly shows that it is superior to existing flu vaccines and would offer a tremendous benefit for the American people. The decision to regulate this based on political views is really not supported by the evidence that we have about how well this vaccine would actually work and how many American lives it would save. So I think it's really important to make sure that Americans continue to have access to this information, because when we demand to have access to vaccines that we know work, we tend to get them regardless of the politics.
1: Yeah, and briefly, what future mRNA vaccines could be on the way for, say, HIV or cancer?
0: So, yeah, absolutely. Cancer, I think, is one of the most promising applications of this technology. And even though that's not my field, there have been incredible clinical trial results lately. So I really do hope that the administration overall changes its perspective on this, because certainly for emerging viruses like the ones I study, these vaccines have tremendous application potential as well.
1: Angela Rasmussen is a virologist at the University of Saskatchewan. Angela, always good to have you. Thanks so much.
0: Thank you, Scott.
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1: This is Here and Now, with new insight on the origins of enslaved Africans. We know that over hundreds of years, more than 12 million Africans were taken from their homes, packed onto ships, and sold in Europe and the Americas and the Caribbean.
13: But where did they come from? We have some new clues from the tiny island of St. Helena in the South Atlantic Ocean. In the early 1800s, Britain abolished the slave trade. Then its navy intercepted slave ships coming from Africa, taking many people

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0: It's 3:18, and thanks for joining me today for All Things Considered on WNIN FM. I'm Kenton McDonald. In 20 minutes in this hour of the show, Dr. Anthony Fauci refused to answer questions before a Senate committee last week, and this morning Republicans on that panel responded.
1: We're voting on whether a witness can be ordered by this committee to answer questions and then defy that order without consequence.
0: More on today's approval of a resolution holding Dr. Fauci in contempt of Congress. That's ahead in 20 minutes.
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0: 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As the U.S. Congress is working on the details of the next farm bill, which impacts farmers, it also includes food insecurity funds. And the Evansville-based Tri-State Food Bank serves communities in 13 different states. We'll learn about the impact of the federal and local legislation on the funding for local food banks. That's on Newsmakers tonight at 7.
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8: 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I'm Elsa Chang.
9: And I'm Mary Louise Kelly. What would happen if doctors and nurses and other healthcare workers failed to treat patients facing a common and often deadly disease? That is happening right now to millions of people in the U.S. who struggle with alcohol and drug addiction. New federal data shows the vast majority of people with serious addictions still are not getting treatment, in part because most doctors refuse to offer medications proven to save lives. NPR's Brian Mann reports.
10: On a cold December night in 2023, Jean Descamps was taken by ambulance to the emergency room at Providence Hospital in Milwaukee, Oregon, south of Portland. Descamps was 26 years old, homeless, emaciated, and experiencing what doctors believed was chronic street

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1: Good afternoon. It's All Things Considered on WNIN FM. And coming up next hour, NPR News at 4:01, and I'll have local and statewide news for you at 4:04. We'll get a preview of the Indiana State Fair from Jill Sheridan next hour in local news.
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2: We're seeing really successful habeas petition filings. 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
1: More on an enforcement surge that DHS has dubbed Operation Country Roads. That story is next hour.

0: Hey, good afternoon. It's 4:18, and thanks for joining me today for All Things Considered on WNIN-FM. There's more of the show coming up in this hour, including a report in about 20 minutes. The Trump administration wants to deregulate Head Start. That's the early education program for low-income families, and advocates are worried about the potential impact.
1: You could end up in situations where programs may not have super qualified staff.
0: The administration is also proposing cost-cutting measures. That's coming up in this hour of the show.
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6: 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I'm Elsa Chang.
7: And I'm Mary Louise Kelly. It's time now for our Science News Roundup from Shortwave. That is NPR's science podcast. I'm joined today by Regina Barber and Burley McCoy from the show. Hi, you two.
8: Hi.
9: Hello.
7: As always, y'all have brought us three science stories that caught your attention recently. What do you have in store for us?
8: So we have one story indicating that people might not be as good at detecting AI content as we think we are.
9: Plus another about a new wandering supermassive black hole.
8: And lastly, how pumas can make roads safer for humans.
7: Let's take them in order. Start with AI and how we are lousy at detecting it. What kind of AI content are we talking here?
8: So we're talking short stories. So this paper that was recently published in the journal Judgment and Decision Making included a few experiments. In the first one, participants read one of several short stories, some written by people, some of them AI generated. Then they rated them. But here's the catch. Participants were either correctly or incorrectly told that their story was written by a human or AI.
7: I feel like I would be great at this. I want to do it.
8: Oh, I would be terrible at it.
7: Burley?
9: Who knows? Everything's an experiment. In the other experiments that these researchers did, participants got a pair of stories. One was human written and one was AI generated, and they were asked to identify which was which. And these researchers found some key things. First, most participants couldn't

0: 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I'm John Gibson, and you have found Morning Edition on your public radio station. 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
1: 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The Vandenberg County Sheriff's Office, now taking applications for sheriff's deputies. Sheriff Noah Robinson invites eligible applicants who want to be part of the change they wish to see in the community. 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
8: 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I'm Elsa Chang.
9: And I'm Mary Louise Kelly. It's time now for our science news roundup from Shortwave. That is NPR's science podcast. I'm joined today by Regina Barber and Burley McCoy from the show. Hi, you two.
10: Hi.
11: Hello.
9: As always, y'all have brought us three science stories that caught your attention recently. What do you have in store for us?
10: So we have one story indicating that people might not be as good at detecting AI content as we think we are.
11: Plus another about a new wandering supermassive black hole.
10: And lastly, how pumas can make roads safer for humans.
9: Let's take them in order. Start with AI and how we are lousy at detecting it. What kind of AI content are we talking here?
10: So we're talking short stories. So this paper that was recently published in the journal Judgment and Decision Making included a few experiments. In the first one, participants read one of several short stories, some written by people, some of them AI generated. Then they rated them. But here's the catch. Participants were either correctly or incorrectly told that their story was written by a human or AI.
9: Oh my, I feel like I would be great at this. I want to do it.
10: I would be terrible at it.
9: Burley?
11: Who knows? Everything's an experiment. In the other experiments that these researchers did, participants got a pair of stories. One was human written and one was AI generated, and they were asked to identify which was which. And these researchers found some key things. First, most participants couldn't tell which stories were AI generated and which were human written. And second, they tended to prefer AI stories, especially if they thought those AI stories were written by humans.
9: Okay, so what people said they preferred, human writing, and what they actually preferred was often different?
10: Yeah. So this fits with a growing body of research suggesting that people's beliefs about AI involvement in a message influences how they feel about that message.
9: Expectation bias.
10: Exactly. So Dina Weisberg says that it's a sign that large language models have gotten a lot better over the past few years.
12: I personally feel confident in saying this. The time has passed when it is simple to just be able to tell what a human has written and what an AI has written.
10: Dina's an associate professor of psychological and brain sciences at Villanova University and the senior author of this study.
11: And now she did caveat that these results might be because of the length of these stories. So they were all around 1,000 words each. And when we talked to some other experts in the field who have done similar research, they emphasized that length is often a key factor in our being able to detect AI-generated content.

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7: My name is Julia Nardi Riddle. I am a physician, a reproductive psychiatrist here at the University of North Carolina in the Center for Women's Mood Disorders. I both am a practicing clinician in clinical care as well as a clinical researcher and educator.
8: What do you sort of focus on?
7: As a reproductive psychiatrist, I focus on everything related to the female reproductive system and mental illness, mental wellness. So that includes menstrual cycle related disorders, disorders related to pregnancy and the postpartum, and perimenopause.
8: The Lindsay Clancy case is drawing a lot of attention to something called postpartum psychosis. This is not a term that I was very familiar with. I definitely had heard of postpartum depression, but I understand postpartum psychosis is something quite different. What is it exactly?
7: So it is very, very different than historically when we talk about the baby blues, which is not a disorder. The baby blues is sort of a transition of all the changes that happens in the first few weeks, and the majority of women experience that for a few days. Then, as you mentioned, postpartum depression, which our current rates put it at about 15%, so kind of 1 to 2 in 10 women, whereas postpartum psychosis is a very rare disorder. The incidence of postpartum psychosis seems to be right now estimated at about 1 to 2 in 1,000. So it's very, very rare. In the vast majority of cases, it is considered an affective disorder. Affective means like a mood disorder. And in the majority of those cases, 50 to 80%, it seems to be related to bipolar disorder, but not always. There's a subset that is only in the postpartum. So what it is, postpartum psychosis, it's kind of a misnomer because it's not a classic psychotic illness like schizophrenia. It's more of a delirious mania or a severe depression with psychotic symptoms. It's less common that it's just the psychotic symptoms like delusions without concurrent mood symptoms, either elevated, right? So like a mania, you know, low in a bad depression, or in this mixed state, which is actually very hard to describe. Unique to postpartum depression is that it has a pretty rapid onset. So we see it occur very, very early in the postpartum, often in the first few weeks. But the truth of the experience of women is because it's so hard to diagnose and currently often gets missed, it can have this very long tail where women really don't recover because they don't get the appropriate recognition and treatment.
8: For how long do women typically suffer from this?
7: You know, some of the data has shown that if we can identify it early, right, either it's someone that had it in the past or they are lucky enough to be in care or have someone in their life that says, you are not yourself, let's get you to the hospital, and it is identified correctly. Generally, with appropriate treatment, so we're talking early on, what you want to try to do is get that person sleeping. So we're talking about like a benzodiazepine, maybe an antipsychotic, and then lithium. Some data has shown within 40 days, we can really get that person back in, but usually they have to be hospitalized. Now, the research also shows that in at least 50% of cases, it's misdiagnosed, which often means the wrong medicine is given. So women can suffer with this for months and months, or it can mutate into something else. So it's not that the natural course of it, it'll just go away.
8: Oh.
7: We don't know enough about what happens if you hopefully get someone sleeping, but then do they have this long tail of a depression afterwards? We don't have perfect data on that because we don't know who we're not seeing always.
8: Do we know what causes postpartum psychosis, whether it is one thing, many things, environmental, internal?
7: The postpartum is like no other time in a human's life. So many things change. First and foremost, as a society, we don't fully understand how the brain works. And the postpartum involves a few different things, right? So in pregnancy, hormones go to, you know, levels not seen in any other time in our lives. So estrogen, progesterone. So the leading theory right now is as those drop off, which they drop off rapidly as a woman delivers a baby, it seems to be that there's a subset of women who are very susceptible to that change. It's not a deficit, but it seems to be that either due to the neuroprotective agents within estrogen, due to substrates of progesterone, that parts of their brain do not respond to that rapid change the way somebody else that doesn't experience that experiences it. Okay, so that's one. Pregnancy and the postpartum are a very, very inflammatory period. Okay, first you're tolerating something that is partially not yours. So half of that genetic material is foreign to the body. And as pregnancy goes about, it can be a very, very inflammatory state. And if a woman has something like preeclampsia, gestational diabetes, there can only be more of an inflammatory state. So that's another leading theory is there an inflammatory pipeline here? Is there an inflammatory mediator that's causing this? Then if you introduce severe sleep disruptions to someone with this vulnerability, right, that seems to be one of the real, real, real risk factors with someone with these vulnerabilities. And what is the postpartum, the early postpartum, but an exercise in the highest level of sleep disruption, right, that most people will ever experience.
8: The Lindsay Clancy case is drawing so much attention because this is a horrific story, obviously. These are horrific details. Also, this is a very rare thing here, you know. Do you have a sense of how often postpartum psychosis can lead to infanticide?
7: Yeah, so I want to be very clear on something. The vast majority of women incur no violence. This is rare, treatable, and most women do not act violently. Not unheard of, which is why we consider it a psychiatric emergency, right? Not unheard of, particularly suicide. So we worry even more about suicide, but we worry about both because the nature of the illness can involve so much paranoia or these delusional thoughts. It's not as if you ask a woman who's dealing with these and they just tell you. Right? They're suspicious of the whole world. It's not that they just say, oh, finally someone's asked, let me share with you all my thoughts. And I think about our patients, right? Our patients right now are terrified that, will I become psychotic? Will I hurt somebody? So it is treatable.
8: Let me ask you on behalf of listeners, it will be a small number, but you never know who's listening. When do you know that it is time to seek help? What are things that you would identify as this is a red flag, you got to talk to someone and soon?
7: My opinion on this is if it comes into your mind, it's time.
8: Huh?
7: You might be okay, but if it comes into your mind that you think you want to talk to somebody, doesn't mean you have to start a medication, doesn't mean you have to do anything more. But get the help, right? One of the best predictive factors for all of kind of maternal mental illness is support. And if extending your support team to include counseling, to include a physician, to include a postpartum doula or peripartum doula, if that increases your support network, then the minute you think about it, do it. Because it might be your brain's way of telling you either like something is going on or something's coming. The other part of this that I want to mention is in postpartum psychosis, there's not always an awareness that you're in it, right? Because again, the very nature of these illnesses makes it hard to know you're in it. And so it's often the spouses, it's often the family that says, this is not quite right, you know, but you can imagine if it's the first child and there's a spouse who themselves are anxious, they're like, well, I think it's normal. We do so much to normalize how chaotic, oh, of course you're exhausted. Of course you're not sleeping. It's so hard. Of course you're not eating. You must be exhausted, right? If your partner or your daughter or your sister or your friend is not quite themselves, right? They're telling you they don't want you to come over, but they are the most social person you know. They're not calling you. They're not responding. That might be time to say to them, hey, I think we should reach out for help. It takes a village to raise a child, but it takes a village to take care of a mom too. These are treatable illnesses, right? Postpartum depression, postpartum anxiety, postpartum OCD, which we haven't even mentioned, and postpartum psychosis.
8: Does the Lindsay Clancy trial and the conversation around this open the door in your experience to more research, to more efforts to study this, to try to treat this? Does this go anywhere?
7: You know, this is an audio interview, but if you look, I'm crossing my fingers and toes. Like, please, please, please let it be, because we need this. We absolutely need more research. It affects the mother. It affects the baby. It affects the family. It affects the community. It affects the economy. We know these things. It affects the whole system. The other thing that I'd say is that, you know, we currently don't teach these things, right? We don't teach these things in psychiatry training, in psychology training, in social work training, right? Everyone that's in the mental health care system is not receiving training on the unique things within reproductive health, right? Within women's mental health. So asking a system, right, in which a mother is often seen once in the postpartum and the practitioners are not getting training in this, to be able to understand it fully and recognize it every time and not misattribute it to something else, right, that's a big ask. And so we need more care for mothers. We need more training for the workforce, right? All of those things are true.